is with nonsensical lyrics. We're going to kind of start way back in the mists of time in the early 60s and hopefully gradually move up to the later 60s. So let's start off with a little 60s music from the Dixie Cups. See if you can make out what the heck they're singing about.

0: yeah. Got the oldies coming at you on the Real Deal, 90.1 FM in beautiful Kansas City. How you doing out there in Radio Land? You doing all right? Well, here in Kansas City, it's rainy and chilly. If you're otherwise occupied in the rest of the world, you probably don't have that kind of weather. You probably got a nice day, a nice evening. So I hope you do, and I hope you stick around for the whole 2 hours, because we've got lots of cool stuff. Sam is with me tonight, Sam Scary, or as his friends know him, the three that he's got, Boomer. Welcome, Boomer.
1: Thank you, Mike. It's always good to be here.
0: Yeah, yeah.
1: And actually, I must have picked up another friend if I got three of them.
0: So. Well, he's sitting right here next to me now.
1: There you go. Toby. All right. Hey, Troy.
0: Toby's
1: how you doing?
0: Our latest guy that we just grabbed off the street and said, hey, come on in here. Ever seen a radio show live and in person? He said, well, no.
1: I've been talking to him. He seems like a good guy.
0: Come on, we'll give you a glass of water if you want to sit and drink a sip of water while you watch two old guys do an oldie show. And he's sitting over here. Say hi to the people, Toby.
2: Hello.
0: He should have said hi to the people, Toby. But okay, we'll train him better in the future. Okay, what do we hear on that last little block? First we had the Dixie Cups doing Ico Ico, follow-up to their big hit, which was?
1: Chapel of Love.
0: Yes, exactly. You said it earlier. I thought sure you'd have that at the ready. Since you're a big fan of the Dixie Cups.
1: One of my favorite
0: 1964,
1: groups,
0: yeah. That's when the Dixie Cups made their mark in music history. And then after that, Bo Diddley did Diddy Wah Diddy. And that was not really a big hit for him, but hey, it's nonsensical lyrics, and that's the theme. I don't say Diddy Wah Diddy very often in the real world. And then after that, we chimed in with a nice little thing by Gene Benson called Bebopalua. Many nice, obscure, weird words in those first three songs. So that's our theme. That's what we're doing tonight. And Sam Scary, the stage is yours.
1: Well, we got three songs coming up with some really weird lyrics. So let's get started with, you remember Shirley Ellis?
0: No. Never met her.
1: Well, she had a big hit called The Name Game.

0: Mike Lytle with you on The Real Deal with my puppet, Sam Scarry. Nice stuff, Sam. You brought some good stuff in, man. And we're already getting well into the swing of things with this nonsensical lyrics oldies special. I heard so many words that I have no idea what they mean so far, and we're only 20-plus minutes into the show.
1: Well, get ready, because there's a bunch more to come, Mike. But we heard Shirley Ellis' Name Game, and then Baby Talk by Jan and Dean, about a five-year-old guy dating a three-year-old girl, which is kind of weird, but...
0: Yep.
1: I Wonder Why by Dion and the Belmonts, and Neil Sedaka, Next Door to an Angel.
0: Nice stuff. What you got next? I think you ought to double dip and do another block of music.
1: Oh,
0: since
1: okay.
0: You're on such a hot streak.
1: Okay, you want to go right into it now?
0: You need to go into your goodies right now.
1: Well, this one everybody's probably heard by the Edsels, Ramalama Ding Dong.

prom, prom, prom. 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
3: Okay, it's time to get back to the music, and I gotta tell ya, definitely qualifies on nonsensical lyrics.
4: It does.
3: What are some of your favorites as far as nonsensical lyrics? You must have favorites.
4: I like, we're going to get to it here pretty soon. I like Pony Time by Chubby Checker, Boogity Boogity Boogity Shoop. Oh, I love that. I just love that. That's so cool. I don't know who comes up with these things, but they ought to give them like a award or
3: evidently,
4: something.
3: Evidently, David Seville, he of the Chipmunks. Well, see, now
4: you ruined that song for me, because now you tell me David Seville was the Chipmunks, which he was.
3: Yeah.
4: And now you say the Witch Doctor
3: was
4: the Chipmunks.
3: Well, it sounded like Alvin or Theodore Simon singing part of that song, so that's why I thought for sure it was one of those Chipmunks.
4: It was.
3: Okay, good to know. Good to know. I'm making a note of that. My favorite happens to be a Steve Miller nonsensical lyric that we're going to hear later in the show.
4: Yeah, cool.
3: Okay. So, what's next, Doc? You might as well go with this. You're hotter than fire right now playing these things from the early 60s. Go, baby.
4: You want me to talk briefly about what we heard or just go on?
3: We should probably talk about what we heard.
4: Okay.
3: I'm sure there's somebody sitting out in the audience with their pen and paper going, what was that song? I want to know what one that was. And they don't know how to work our Spinatron
4: system. Get that pen ready, because here
3: you go. Spinatron will also do the trick.
4: It will. That's right. Yeah. That's right.
3: What you got?
4: We started out with a one-hit wonder by the Edsels, just like the car they were named after, Ram-a-Lam-a-Ding-Dong, Who Put the Bomb by Barry Mann, who was half of the songwriting team of Barry Mann and Cynthia Weil, kind of put them all together. Tutti Frutti by Little Richard, and you know that song starts out, Tutti Frutti, Ob Rudy? I think the original lyrics were Tutti Frutti, Good Booty.
3: You think?
4: Yeah. Well that's what WikiLeaks says.
3: Okay. Well, if they say it, it must be true then. It's like AI. It has to be true.
4: It was, you know, the lyrics at that time were not acceptable to AM radio, so they changed them.
3: Okay.
4: And then we ended up with The Witch Doctor by David Seville.
3: Okay.
4: And we're ready to go on to our next set.
3: Is it my turn yet?
4: No.
3: Oh, man. Okay. I'll wait. I'll be patient.
4: I'm on a roll here, Mike.
3: I'll be patient.
4: If you stop me now, I may never get back to it.
3: Okay, go for it.
4: Okay, a great song, great song by the Rivingtons, Papa Umau Mau.
5: Papa.

0: Some good stuff, Mike. Great stuff. Papa Umau Mau by the Rivingtons. To Do Ron Ron by the Crystals. And I always thought that was To Do Run Run, but it's Do Ron, R-O-N, R-O-N.
1: Mm, okay. Whatever you say, you're the oldest
0: it
1: expert.
0: It is. And Pony Time, one of my favorite lyric, boogity, boogity, boogity, shoot. I don't know why I love that. I just, you know, how you can say that so fast so many times, but it's great.
1: You did a pretty good job of it yourself.
0: Yeah, not bad. And then we finished up with a song by Bobby Sox and the Blue Jeans called Zippity Doodah from Song of the South. Interesting thing. You know how I always like to talk about interesting things?
1: Sure.
0: Well, the guitar solo in that song was by a guy named Billy Strange, and Phil Spector wanted it to sound like distortion, so they took a tube out of his twin reverb Fender amplifier. Well, then they couldn't get the guy to turn the volume down, so they turned his mic off, and what you hear is his guitar bleeding into the other microphones.
1: So, kind of worked for the song, actually.
0: It did, yeah, yeah. You know, Mike, I'm thinking maybe we ought to ask our listeners maybe what their favorite.
1: Well, sure. We heard what your favorite was, Boogity Boogity. Nobody can take that one. He's already taken it. But if you want to call in, that's a good idea. 816-931-5534. And it doesn't even have to be one of the songs we played yet. You got some song where you got some nonsensical lyric that you want to lay on us. We don't even need to know the name of the song. Just, if you call in, let us know what those weird lyrics are that kind of have a boogity boogity or do rah rah kind of thing to them. And we'll talk to you about it. Sure, why not? Sound good, Sam?
0: That sounds great.
1: Okay. And if you really want to talk to Sam, we'll pass the phone over to him, too.
0: Oh, don't put the pressure on me.
1: You know, I'm thinking you're back in those early 60s. Might as well just keep going with it. What else you got, brother?
0: Well,
1: because you know my specialty is late 60s.
0: Yeah,
1: and I'm thinking,
0: you know me.
1: Timing-wise, that kind of works better that way.
0: Yeah.
1: I'll give you one clue on what I got in my package for the late 60s.
0: What's that?
1: It rhymes with Inagata Da Vida.
0: Is it Inagata Da Vida?
1: Well, it rhymes with it.
0: That rhymes
1: how many
0: with
1: thing,
0: it.
1: How many things can rhyme with Inagata Da Vida?
0: Not that many.
1: Not that many. So plan on that.
0: Anyway.
1: I'll give you a hint. It's not the long version either, thank God.
0: Oh, thank God.
1: I will play that sometime, but that would cut into too many other songs.
0: When we need a restroom break, we'll put that one
1: exactly,
0: on.
1: Exactly, exactly.
0: So, anyway. Okay, I guess it's mine again.
1: Sure,
0: This song was originally recorded by the Exciters, but this group had a lot bigger hit with it. Manfred Mann and Doo-Wah Diddy.
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1: Man, that's the home of the oldies, isn't it? Aren't we the only standing oldie show in the universe still playing this stuff?
0: I believe we are.
1: I'm thinking you're right. Some good stuff. What did we hear there, Maynard?
0: Well, first of all, we heard Doo Wah Diddy by Manfred Mann and Don't You Just Know It by Huey Piano Smith and the Clowns. They also had a hit with Rockin' Pneumonia and the Boogie Woogie Flu. Surfin' Bird by the Trashmen, which is actually a combination of two Rivington songs, The Bird Is the Word and Papa Umau Mau. Get a Job by the Silhouettes. Sha Na Na. Remember Sha Na Na, the rock group?
1: I do.
0: They took their name out of that from that song with Bowser and Screamin' Scott and the whole group.
1: Interesting.
0: And then Never Get Tired of Listening to Blue Moon by the Marcells. 1961 hit.
1: Nice stuff, man. You took over that first hour with some class and some distinction, man.
0: Oh, thank you.
1: If I can only follow that up with my psychedelic stuff.
0: You won't have any trouble.
1: We'll find out. In the meantime, I just got to pass along a few tidbits that you might want to know about, ladies and gentlemen, which is next week on this very show. Well, let me ask you, Sam.
0: Yes, sir.
1: Do you know what's going to happen on this show next week? Have you been staying in the loop on this show since you're part of the Real Deal team?
0: I have not. I confess.
1: Come on,
0: I
1: man.
0: I know.
1: Come
0: I know.
1: On, man. What do you do? Leave here and then come back a month later not knowing anything about this show?
0: I know I've let you down, Mike.
1: Just this one time. Well, next week on this show, we happen to be having a special also. And the special is going to be the new music special because I was out. Timmy T covered for me last Friday. And I was just out scanning the countryside for new music. So I've got a whole bunch of brand new music, some new acquisitions from some old stuff, but mostly brand new music. So if you're a fan of what's out there these days, I'm sure there's going to be something that will appeal to you, I guarantee you. And much of it will be artists you've never heard of before, because I find that very, very exciting to bring new names to the table and let you people know about it. So keep in tune to that. Also, big shout out to Austin. He's a longtime buddy of mine, and he is tuning in, he says, maybe the very first time he's tuned in. So hopefully he's got his wife listening, too, and we've converted another one to the dark side.
0: All right.
1: One can hope. One can hope. But all you people who have been texting me, you Inner Circle people who have my phone number, sending me messages, I saw them all. Thank you so much. Didn't get a chance to respond to most of you, although hopefully I can at some point. But you're more than welcome to text me if you're Inner Circle. If you want to, feel free to call in 816-931-5534. And we're still looking for more folks who want to tell us what are their favorite nonsensical lyrics in some of these oldies songs. Not necessarily the ones that we have played, but if you know of another one that you kind of think that maybe we should do. Anyway, I'm thinking I'm going to take over the show right now and kick you out of the way, old man. We're talking about the Hombres, those guys that did it all, They'd all hung out for those guys. And this one goes out to my softball buddies, because he's an Hombres fan. And on that same album with Let It All Hang Out, there's a little thing called Mau Mau Mau here on KKFI. 90.1 FM, KKFI, Kansas City Community Radio.

0: Oh, yeah. Tommy James on those Shondells for you, doing a little Moni Moni. Most of the words in that song were normal words, except for the title, Moni Moni. I looked it up in the dictionary, people. There is no such word as Moni, M-O-N-Y. You know
1: at least,
0: why?
1: At least not in the English language.
0: Exactly. But do you know the story on how that word came to be and titled that song?
1: I do, because you just told it to me.
0: Well, you want me to tell the fans?
1: Yeah, why don't you tell the folks out there.
0: The band was cruising through New York City and saw the Mutual of New York sign, M-O-N-Y, up there. And I don't know whether the music had been written already or not, but they thought that would make a cool title for a song. And they did it. Huge hit. Maybe the biggest song Tommy James and the Shondells ever had, Moni Moni.
1: Great
0: and
1: song.
0: I just thought that was a cool song, but also nonsensical lyrics. That's our theme tonight. And even though there were only repetitively one word in that song that was nonsensical, we had to play it because that's what we do here. Thanks for the calls, people. And when the music's playing, we try to answer all those calls. Again, that number is 816-931-5534. Shout out to Miss Alabama also. She listens online down in Alabama. She was crowned Miss Alabama several years ago, and she actually listens to us.
1: Really?
0: Go figure. Go figure.
1: Really?
0: So, oh, yeah.
1: Huh.
0: If you believe that, I got a bridge for you. Right?
1: Yeah, that's what
0: No, I'm serious. I'm serious about that. She used to be Miss Alabama. Now she listens to us because she loves our show.
1: Wow.
0: I didn't say what year, though. It wasn't last year. Let's just give you that clue.
1: Okay.
0: Wasn't Miss Alabama of last year.
1: Okay.
0: Anyway, it's time to get on with another little block of some of that seemingly classic rock, by classic rock artists. We all know Steve Miller from the Steve Miller Band, you know. So many huge hits by Steve Miller, you know. Take the Money and Run, and what's some of those other big hits that Steve Miller had through the years? Jet Airliner, you know, just... I can't think of a wedding that doesn't play some of the songs from Steve Miller's catalog, you know, when they're wanting to dance on the dance floor. Fly Like an Eagle, another huge hit, The Joker. Lots of songs by Steve Miller. Big star out there. He's got a song that qualifies for this show, Sam.
1: All right.
0: On the album that had The Joker on it, which was the one, it wasn't his first album, it was the one that put him on the map and started his rise to stardom, called The Joker. On that same album is the strangest little song he ever made, in my opinion. It's a song called Shoo-Bee-Doo Mama.
1: I'll let him explain
0: the lyrics during the song as it plays. So try to follow along with this one. It's a toughie. Whoop, got the wrong one there for you almost. That was close. There we go. Steve Miller, Shoo-Bee-Doo Mama, just for you on KKFI.

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4: Yes, it is. Very amazing.
5: I think it is.
4: Yeah, I do, too. What the heck, you know? Who's going to argue with us, right?
5: That's right.
4: How you doing out there in Radio Land, huh? You doing okay? Staying dry? A little bit of a wet weekend. Ouija Weather Board just came in with the forecast for the weekend. Supposed to be on the cool side. Supposed to be a little damp off and on. So hang in there and do what you need to do, right? And get out and have some fun in life, because, you know, life's too short not to, okay? There's my words of wisdom for you. Well, what did we hear that last little block of goodies, huh? I think we all recognize the wonderful voice of Mr. Donovan P. Leach. Donovan, hurdy-gurdy man himself, did a little thing with Jeff Beck on guitar there. Barabajackle. Talk about a made-up word.
5: Yes.
4: And the words leading up to it, cuckoo, Barabajackle. I'm thinking the whole song was just made-up lyrics. Before that, little Van Morrison, Brown-Eyed Girl. And that didn't have a whole lot of weird words in it, but sha-la-la, I think it qualifies. And, of course, Steve Miller there with the old shoo-be-doo-ba-ma-ma-ma. That was some wild stuff there. Never even heard that song before until I accidentally stumbled across it recently, so that was a cool thing. And what's kind of an interesting thing with that particular song, with Steve Miller at the helm from the Joker album there, one Gerald Johnson played bass guitar on that, did that fabulous bass solo. It was just like, cool, so cool. He was with a who's who of artists, Crosby, Stills, and Nash. The list goes on and on as far as the different artists that Gerald played bass on. He's still alive, living up in Washington State, and evidently just released within the last couple of years his first solo album ever, which I listened to, and it's very R&B related, soft, easy R&B, and you can hear that definitely great bass guitar work of Gerald Johnson. So I had to give him some kudos there. How you doing out there in Radio Land? You guys doing okay? You hanging in there? We got about 30 minutes left, and I've got a little music. Sam's got a little more music, and we're going to get you to the top of the hour together before Scott comes in and does his show, Moonlight Mosaic. So keep it right here on KKFI and tell all the other radio stations to just get lost.
5: Exactly.
4: Get lost, because we're it. We are it, because we have more songs per hour than any other show, and we have longer songs than any other show. It was proven because that spot just said it. And that means it's got to be true, right?
5: Yeah, do the math.
4: All right. I mentioned the famous song, Inagata Da Vida. And I think those of you that know Iron Butterfly know that those aren't the real words. Those aren't real words. They're made up words. It's a slurred, drunk phrase of In the Garden of Eden, but it still qualifies for our show. So without further ado, I give you Iron Butterfly.

baby, did that fit the mold or what? Ooby dooby, what perfect lyrics to end that particular block of music. Creedence Clearwater Revival there for you from their Cosmos Factory album. And I should give the concert calendar update for you very quickly here. We have tomorrow night, Buzz and Dan are doing, I think, an acoustic set over at Cupini's here in Midtown at 6 p.m. And then on the 29th, Bruce Hornsby at the Uptown Theater. And in October, The Temptations and Ameristar on the 2nd. Fast Johnny has just announced a show on October 9th at BB's at 7 p.m. Coco Montoya on the 14th at Knuckleheads. And in November, Cheap Trick, 38 Special, Ozark Mountain Daredevils, Danielle Nicole, Los Lobos, and Shooting Star all coming to town. So there you go, the update for you right there, front and center. And I'm thinking it wouldn't be doing strange, nonsensical lyrics unless we played maybe the most famous song the Beatles ever did with nonsensical lyrics for you. I'll give you a clue. It's Cuckoo Ca-Choo. Whoa, got the wrong one starting almost there.

0: Well, I got to tell you, I've changed my mind. The Steve Miller Song is not my favorite lyrics of nonsensical lyrics. The Shoo-Bee-Doo Mama is number two to that song. Obla-dee, obla-da.
1: Pretty hard to beat.
0: Yeah, can't get weirder and more nonsensical than that. But it sort of fits the song somehow, as the Beatles were so good at doing. So, that's the last of my collection to play. The rest is yours to take us out, my good man.
1: All righty. Well, let's get back to some really weird stuff here. Okay. Listen to the guy singing bass in this song. This is phenomenal. It's called I Can't Go On, Rosalie.

0: Oh, it's another fine show that's just coming to a close here on The Real Deal. Mike Lytle, Sam Scary with you. We appreciate you all listening. Thanks so much for tuning in. We got one more song. Sam will get to it in a minute, but first I got to say a couple of things. I like you people. No, wait, that's another thing. Next week, I think I asked Sam earlier. So let's see if Sam can pass the test this time. Sam, do you know what's going to happen on The Real Deal next Friday?
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0: Excellent.
1: And you are going to present that next week. All kinds of great, great musical stuff that you've been able to put
0: together.
1: You
0: got it. You passed the test, baby. You can come back next month now.
1: Oh,
0: you're allowed. You are allowed. And we'll come up with another theme, I'm sure, because that's what we are all about on the Oldies Show, a theme. So anyway, quick note here. I also want to let you know that Scott Bunty is up next with his Moonlight Mosaic. So stay tuned for that, of course, as well. And Sam, you have some information to pass along as far as what we just heard, I'm sure.
1: Sure, Mike. We just heard Rosalie by Dion and the Belmonts. Beautiful song by the Fleetwoods. Come softly to me. In the Still of the Night, probably one of the greatest doo-wop songs ever recorded by Fred Parris and the Five Satins. And then we finished up with a song by the Chiffons written by Carole King called One Fine Day.
0: Ooh, some nice stuff there. And don't forget, if you want to check out that playlist, Spinatron.com is a place to go to. 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And that is at www.spinatron.com. Right, Sam?
1: Right. You know, Mike, I was thinking maybe we all need a little doo-wop, you know, shooby-dooby-dooby-dooby-doo-wop-wop in our lives, right? You know?
0: Yeah, could be. Could be.
1: But just not 2 hours of it, probably. Anyway, Mike, any last things you'd like to say?
0: Well, I just want to say thanks for listening and thanks for being so kind and being part of the KKFI family, folks. We love doing this for you. I've been here for over 25 years, and Sam's been with me for quite a long time, too. So thank you so much from the bottom of our hearts for being out there for us. We appreciate you guys so much, so much, so much. And again, archive.kkfi if you want to hear replays for up to 14 days of our music show. What do you got to go out with, buddy?
1: Okay, this song, if you're out at Kauffman at the ballpark and you're on the mound, you never want to hear this song. Sha-na-na, hey, hey, kiss him goodbye.

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This is the Moonlight Mosaic, 2 hours of musical goodness. My name is Scott Bunty, and it is awesome to be here. The rain has ceased for a little bit. My drive down, all good. I've got kind of a rainy night weirdness show. Some Zappa Beefheart later on, some new reggae, all kinds of goodness. So please stay tuned. Here we go.

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It's a rainy night, but we're doing great here on the Moonlight Mosaic. My name is Scott. It's a pleasure to be here. And I don't know if there's any rhyme or reason for this whole show. Just no more beach tunes till next summer. So we're exploring tonight. I think October is going to be Rocktober, so stay tuned for that. But tonight we're just kind of going for a different vibe. That first set, we started out with Matthew E. White and Lonnie Holly doing This Here Jungle of Modernness / Composition 14. Came out in 2021. Word from Toy. They did Jolt Awake from Happy is the Hollow. 2019 release. Sufjan Stevens did Carlisle Lake from The Avalanche. Heard from John Cale. Waiting for Blonde came off a 5-track EP, 2003. Thanks, Lori. Heard from The OCs, Transparent World from came off a drop in 2014. The Black Angels did that very lovely tune, Don't Fall Down, came out in 2021. We're listening to The Big Youth doing The Big Youth Special, 1975. So glad to hear. I'm just going to keep rolling along. We're going to listen to a little more reggae and got a new reggae cut coming up here in the middle of this set. So we got some Zappa coming up after the top of the hour. So stay tuned for that. Here we go, Steel Pulse.

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0: Ma come vuoi che vuoi? 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

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My name is Scott, and I'm the host of the Moonlight Mosaic, 2 hours of shiny musical goodness. We're doing kind of rainy night weirdness tonight. It will continue here in this second hour. So glad you're here. That last set, we started off about a half hour with Big Youth, the Big Youth Special, 75. We heard from Steel Pulse, Macus Blaff, 78. Tommy T did Tribute to the King, 2009. He's an Ethiopian artist. We then heard a brand new cut from Protege, In Your Corner, 26 release. Word from Below, they did Chant to Mother Earth, 1973. They were a Nigerian band. We then heard some soul music. Eugene Blacknell did Getting Down. Aaron Neville did Hercules from 73. Moses Dillard and the Textown Display gave us I've Got to Find a Way to Hide My Heart. That came out in 1970. And then we ended with Shannon and the Clams, All My Crying, which I think came out in 2021. So that's more of a newer soul thing. All right, we got nothing but goodness coming up here in this next set. So hope you've been waiting for some Zappa. Don't want to spoil the party. But the weirdness continues. So... we're going to begin

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Sonny and Cher from 1965. 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

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And Sam Spoons, rhythm pole. And Vern Dudley Bohay Noel, bass guitar. And Neil Innes, piano. Come in, Rodney Slater, alto saxophone. With Roger Ruskin Spear on tenor sax. Hi, Vivian Stanchel, trumpet. Big hello to Big John Wayne, xylophone. And Robert Morley, guitar. Billy Butlin, spoons. And looking very relaxed, Adolf Hitler on vibes. Nice. Princess Anne on sousaphone. Introducing Liberace, clarinet. With Donna Ted Armstrong on vocals. Lord Snooty and his pals tap dancing. In the groove with Harold Wilson, violin. Franklin McCormack on harmonica. Over there, Eric Clapton, ukulele. Hi, Eric. On my left, Sir Kenneth Clark, bass sax. Great honor, sir. Especially flown in for us, a Sessions Gorilla on Vox Humana. Nice to see Incredible Shrinking Man on euphonium. Drop out with Peter Scott on duck call. Hearing from you later, Casanova, on horn. Yeah, digging General DeCall on accordion. Really wild, General. Thank you, sir. Roy Rogers on trigger. Tune in Wild Man of Borneo on bongos. Count Basie Orchestra on triangle. Thank you. Great to hear the Rawlinsons on trombone. Back from his recent operation, Dan Drop, hot. And representing the flower people, Quasimodo on bells. Wonderful to hear Brainiac on banjo. We welcome Baldunican as himself. Very appealing, Max Jaffa. Mmm, that's nice, Max. What a team, Zebra Kid and Horace Batchelor on percussion. And a great favorite and a wonderful performer, all of us here, J. Arthur Rank on gong.

sweet refrain. Though spring is here, to me it's still September.

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3: 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And playing music, and strange music. I'm personally trying to keep KKFI as weird as possible. Fun. Irreverent. Silly. Okay, and in that last set, we had a lot of silliness. We started off with Sonny and Cher from 1965, It's Gonna Rain, and they were correct. We heard from the Bonzo Dog Doodah Band. That was their full name. They shortened it later. But, 1969, they did Canyons of Your Mind. We then heard four from Frank Zappa and the Mothers of Invention. All these came off the Uncle Meat project, which came out. The original Uncle Meat album came out in 69. We heard Nine Types of Industrial Pollution, The Air, Zolar Zaki, and Mr. Green Jeans, a mix outtake. Love that song. It's a great song. After that, we heard two from Captain Beefheart, the easy listening sounds of Captain Beefheart. We heard The Buggy Boogie Woogie from 1970. And then we heard Suction Prints from 1978. After that was another Bonzo Dog band cut, the intro and the outro from 67. Hilariousness. And ended that with Diana Washington, September in the Rain. It is not spring. It is fall rain right now. Full-on fall rain. So there you go. Got one more set to go. So I'm going to get started. Dandy Warhols.

All right, my friends, you're tuned to 90.1 FM KKFI, Kansas City Community Radio. This has been the Moonlight Mosaic. My name is Ben Scott, and we'll be tomorrow. In that last set, we heard the Dandy Warhols give us Small Town Girls. Bunny did Promises. The Department of Eagles did Family Romance. We heard from Scritti Politti, The Sweetest Girl. And we're going to go out with Sigur Rós, 1999. Thank you so much for tuning in. Hey, this station needs DJs. If you are at all interested, driven by passion and love of music and community, there might be a place for you here. I know there's some slots that could use a great person to entertain the troops. So please check our website, kkfi.org, and think about it. All right, everybody have a great week. I will see you later. Up next is Season Beats.

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3: Greetings, my friends, here in Kansas City and everyone else on the funky planet. We are going to be on the funk train again tonight. I've dug out a couple things that I just have actually not had the chance to play because I kind of was a little afraid to play it because it was so darn good. I didn't want to disrupt the entire night. Sometimes some songs, you just can't go into another song afterwards. And I kind of like to mix in some things that make a coherent sense. And I'm just going to start out with some Kansas City stuff. We do have a donation season coming up on the 19th through the 29th, and I'm going to be featuring all Kansas City stuff. That's kind of one of my favorite things to do for our donation season. But I'm going to kick it off tonight with a song by Mass Transit, who was, the band was constructed by Steve Harvey, who was actually killed here in Kansas City at Memorial Park. Kind of a sad story if you look him up. But he was a very talented musician, and I really, really like this track. This is kind of a different alternative version, an acetate version, and I hope you don't mind this. So we're going to kick off the funk train with some good funk and soul and kick it off with some Kansas City-styled

0: Hello. 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I'm always here waiting to talk to you whenever you want to play our special game together, just you and me. Would you like to start right now? All right. What's your name?
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0: Oh, that's a nice name. You and I are going to have fun talking with each other, because there's so much I want to know about you. You see, that is our special game. I'm going to ask you all sorts of exciting questions, and you're going to tell me ever so many interesting answers. Are we ready? Then here we go.
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1: And if you're still with me on the funk train, we have kind of been all over the map funk-wise. I just have been in a really good mood, and I started out kind of with a little somber note about some Kansas City stuff. But I'm just playing historical documents, and I'm just trying to entertain you with some good music at the same time and give you a little education and not give you a lot of hype and nonsense. There really isn't anything going on up here except two turntables, some dust, some records spinning around, and me talking to you. There's really not much else going on except some good grooves like some Cal Green Trippin'. Also played Charles Wright and the 103rd Street Rhythm Band, a classic track, Express Yourself. Some Clarence Reed, Masterpiece. The Communicators, Is It Funky Enough? And from 2004, Voodoo Doll by the Bamboos, one of my very favorite tracks that I like to play in clubs and gigs and museums and gallery openings and things like that from time to time. It's always just a really good tune. The flip side is good as well. And Sound Dimension, Time is Tight, Studio One reissue on the Soul Jazz record label. So if you get the idea, I'm just playing some records up here with a mild amount of surface noise, but it's all good funk for the next couple hours. So stick with me. It's going to be a nice ride. I've got a couple announcements, and I'll be right back.
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1: And just to clarify, the donation season, our pledge drive fund time, is going to be coming up October 19th through October 29th. And for that session, I'm going to be probably playing a little bit more disco-y type of tracks and stuff with lots more energy. But tonight, I've got more funk in the mix. The jukebox is packed with lots of good music, so hold tight.

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0: You have the dialogue to 90.1 FM KKFI, Kansas City Community Radio. 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
1: And if you're still holding on with me, we have been on the funk train for quite some time, and I have not lost track of anything. In fact, I'm going to give you a little rundown of some of the songs I've been playing in that mixture. Some Gators, Junior Parker, some Willie T. Of course, I got Ants in My Pants by James Brown. Some Raphael Munyans. Some Checkmates, which has got a lot of reverb thanks to Phil Spector. A cool cover version of Proud Mary on the A&M record label. Also played Tighten Up by the Bamboos, which is a nice record on the True Thoughts label.

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1: And we are still on the funk train, at least for a couple more hours. The jukebox tonight is packed with some good funky stuff, kind of all over the map, actually. Some really dirty copies and some cleaner copies. But I'm just trying to play a nice mixture of stuff for you. And we do have our donation pledge drive season coming up on October 19th through the 29th. And I'm probably going to be bringing in more funky, disco-y, upbeat kind of stuff for that to try and mix in for you for that particular time frame. But for the next couple hours, it's going to be funky, so I hope you hold on and stick with me.
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0: And it's nice to have you with me this morning or this evening, no matter where you are in the world. All I can tell you is that we are on the funk train, and I'm just playing some good records for you. I hope you're enjoying the majority of them. I have to admit, I've gotten quite a few phone calls in the past half hour, especially when I played that Elvis Presley record. I got a feeling in my body, which is from 1974, but didn't get released on a 45 until after his death in 1979. So it's kind of an unreleased track, or at least the only way you can get it is on a 45. Of course, you get it on the album, but if you want it on a 45, it was reissued in 1979. Also played some Raphael Munyon's, some Checkmates, The Bamboos, Jay Berliner, that last track, Joey Gilmore, Someone Took My Baby, which has been reissued by Numera, but that is the Sadia label promo copy on 45. And I'm going to kind of keep it in the soul vein for the next half hour, but I've got a couple announcements, so hold tight.
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1: And it's nice to have you with me this morning or this evening. We are going to be continuing on the Soul Vein, all vinyl, of course. But I've had some requests lately for playing some ballads and love songs for those lovers out there, you know, who might want to spark up the night with a candle or some incense or maybe want to take a bubble bath. This is just the kind of music to put you in that mood, so hold tight.
6: In this candid interview, Prince calling out the music industry.
7: The music business runs like this. You'll have a manager, you'll have an attorney, you'll have various record company people. Everybody's taking a cut of everything that you do. It got down to the wire there, and some people who were not in the studio at the time wanted a cut of the song Pray by Hammer because it contained a sample, When Doves Cry. Mm-hmm. All right. So when you're in the fold, when you're in the club, and everybody's getting a piece of everything, your tour, your publishing, any endorsements, when they're getting a piece of all of that, you will have hit records. The moment you step away from that and you want to, in fact, take control of your own life, your own experience, then you'll find you're not hot anymore.

You came into my life when my heart was filled with despair. But believe me when I tell you that you made me the man.

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I'm your host, DJ Radionic Powers, and this is the Seasoned Beats Show. 100% vinyl and strictly analog.

Really cool track, an unreleased recording from Numero. Best Thing I Can Do by the group Wind. And I also played some Gene Russell before that, the Delphonics, When You Get Right Down to It. I also played some Willie T, Man That I Am, and Sissy Houston, Making Love. And Sissy actually is the mother of Whitney Houston. And if you listened closely, you could definitely tell that there was some connection in the voice there. I also played Lee Roberts, If You Don't Want My Love, Give It Back, on the United Artists record label from 1971. I actually, when I picked this record up, I actually thought it was a country record, but it's a nice, cool soul track by Lee Roberts. And I've got a few more things coming up, so hold tight.

Damon Records, Chapman Recording, and also some new stuff on the Sunflower Soul record label and such like that. So, and not only do I play old records, I also like new records. And the next group of songs I'm going to play is some material by Lee Harris on the Forte record label. And then I think I'm going to move into the Apostles, which is a group from St. Louis. And then, of course, I'm going to move into, at some point here in the next 20 minutes, Curtis Liggins on the KC Soul record label. And these are all records I own, so don't be fooled by any other thing that you hear on the radio. Most people are playing MP3s and digital content, although we do have other programmers that bring in records as well. This is the only show that I'm aware of at KKFI or anywhere around the world that actually really is focused on 100% analog music, and that is actually playing a vinyl record. And the needle squiggling around in the groove is just an amazing thing, especially when you have a really clean record. And that is just the secret behind my shows, is cleaning records and getting them to sound as good as possible, as close to new as possible sometimes. So tonight, kind of working in some local area regional records with a funky vibe, just like usual. So hold tight.

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1: Listen, Julia, can you see Bill here at my right? Raise your hand, Bill. Oh, never mind. He got a light. He got a light. Are you sure that's a light? Huh?

And I hope you enjoyed that cool funk instrumental track. Record here from Kansas City, actually, from 2017, The Itch, The Scratch, by the 238s, which was distributed by Fat Beat Records. And there is a Sunflower Soul release here from Kansas City. Also played a little skit from Julia Lee and some Marva Whitney. We Need More on the Forte record label. Funky Monkey Right On by Curtis Liggins and The Indications, which is on the KC Soul record label. And also played a Lee Harris track, I'm Gonna Get Your Thing. Lots of good local, regional, Kansas City, Missouri-related records tonight. I've got a couple announcements, and I'll be right back.

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And it's nice to have you with me this morning or this evening, no matter where you are in the world. We are on the funk train, and tonight is a special episode where I'm focusing on local regional records from Kansas City, Kansas, and Missouri for your entertainment. Just a variety of different things in the mixture tonight. We are your donation station, and that's just kind of one of the things I like to promote. Tonight, like I said, is just a mixture of Kansas regional things and Kansas and Missouri related. So I'm going to kind of move into some more really older tunes as far back as 1959 by, I think it's Jimmy Sprill. It's called Kansas City Marching. Then I'm also going to play some tracks on the Blind Pig record label by the Bel Airs. And then I think I'm going to move into some Eddie Silvers as well. So just some older stuff for this half hour. So hope you enjoy it.

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One of my favorite local records from Kansas City, A.J. Rowe, Smoke My Pipe, The Sign Ain't Right on the Cavern record label. And I also played Pretty Thing by a group from Columbia, Missouri, the Bel Airs on Blind Pig Records. And from 1959 on Fire Records, Kansas City March by Wild Jimmy Spruill. Got a cool cover version of The Meters' Sissy Strut by the Pete Eye Trio, so hold tight.

Well, good morning, Kansas City. This is All That Class and Jazz on your place to find it, 90.1 FM, KKFI, Kansas City Community Radio. I'm your host, Darren, here for the next 3 hours playing you live jazz, classical, swing, and blues music. Got a nice selection queued up for you tonight. We're going to be starting out with something from kind of an interesting group. It's a song that brings a lot of nostalgia to me, one of my favorite songs, kind of a mix of, I'd say, blues and jazz, and then following that up with some other nice jazz swingy songs for the next little bit. So stay tuned, and again, your place to find it, 90.1 FM, KKFI, Kansas City.

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I got a little story I'd like to tell y'all. The story was about a guy that he was a young man and he liked to gamble. He related everything to cards. He related his life to cards, you know, like an ace, a deuce, a tray, a four, five, six, a ten, a jack.

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He named this song Stack Deck.

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0: Now listen.

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We'd love for you to come by and dig Dizzy and Bird and Bud Powell. 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What do we do first? 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Here it is. Blue and Boogie.

0: 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I don't know whether you remember 1945, but when Dizzy Gillespie and Charlie Parker and Bud Powell are on 52nd Street.
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Good morning, and welcome again to Smooth Jazzin' in the Early Morning with Professor Smooth Jazz every Saturday morning, 5 a.m. to 7 a.m. Started off with Party Man, new from Rob Dillinger and his Alpha Rhythm Kings. That's right, it's party time with the professor.

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Also featured Hiro Maruzumi, Jeffrey Littleton, and Jimmy Ford from the Hear Me New CD.

Morning Waves. New from Chillaxin' Jazz Collection, from the Groove, New Groove Jazz and Chill, number 11.

Look at what you've done. New from the Kinsmen Dazz Band. Also featured on those vocals, Eddie B. Sands.

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New from Aisha, from her new Breathe, Me In CD.

Release. New from Chris Cole from the Love Damon song, Cycle.

You don't have to be a star. New from guitarist John Carey on the vocals, also with Anaya Garvey Wells. You don't have to be a star. Next up, Big Island Smoothie. New from flutist Bradley Layton.

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Getting Down. 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Next up, Don't Leave. This is new from Dead Dream. 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
1: Good morning. 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

Home Stretch. New from that Grammy-winning guitarist, Across the River, that's in Kansas City, Kansas, Norman Brown, from his new Authentically Norman, new CD.

Kinetic, new from DM Ascension, featuring Cecilia Camises from the Affinity New CD. Next up, The Yellow Line, new from saxophonist Frank Spiro from his new Departures CD.

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There'll Be a Time. 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

Dancing in Paris. 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Next up, Love and Affection. 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

Here's your Kansas City Jazz calendar for Saturday, September 26th and Sunday, September 27th. The Bad Cat Jazz Bar has Justin Binnick from 5 until 6, and then it's Chris Hazleton from 7 to 9:30, followed by Nick Weaver until 12:45 a.m. The Black Dolphin presents Sundog from 6:30 to 9:30, and then it's the RSS Trio from 9:45 till 1 a.m. Sunday, the Black Dolphin has Pineville performing from 8 till midnight. Ted's Tap Room features Rob Whitsitt from 5 to 7 on Saturday, followed by Deborah Brown from 8 to 11:30. Eddie V's presents the Max Groove Trio 6:30 to 9:30 on Saturday, and Sunday it's the Charles Williams Trio from 6 until 9. The Majestic on Saturday presents Dawson Jones Upstairs from 6 to 9:30, and Sunday it's Solo Piano with Grant Jester from 6 to 9 p.m. The Blue Room on Saturday features the Alan Voss Quartet with two shows, 8:30 and 10 p.m. The Foo Lounge has Mike Shanks Saturday from 7:30 to 11. KC Beer Company features Bromvine on Saturday and Sunday from 3 till 5. Cafe 333 has Michael Pagan Saturday from 6 until 10. Sherry's Executive Lounge presents the Kenny Lover Band Saturday from 8 to 11. Sullivan's Steakhouse in Leawood has the Saturday Night Trio every Saturday from 6 until 9 p.m. Johnny's in Liberty presents the Delinea Janelle Ensemble Saturday from 6:30 to 10:30 p.m. Stock Hill has Clayton DeLong on Saturday from 8 to 11. Chaz at the Raphael Hotel has the Chloe McFadden Duo from 6 until 10 on Saturday, and Sunday it's the Mangle and Matthew Duo from 6 to 10 p.m. The Shop Cigar Lounge features a night with Hudspeth and Taylor Saturday from 8 till 10. Lonnie's Reno Club features Lonnie McFadden from 7 to 10:30 on Saturday. 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The Phoenix presents the PGA Experience Saturday from 4:30 to 8:30, followed by Big Luke and the Soul Disciples. On Saturday, the Phoenix presents Millie Edwards during the Phoenix Brunch from 10 a.m. till 2 p.m. Louis Reserve, formerly Cafe Trio, features Candace Evans Saturday from 6 till 9 p.m. The Mutual Musicians Foundation in the historic 18th and Vine District hosts its late-night jam sessions from 1:30 till 5 a.m. on Sunday. Ebony Fondren hosts a jam session at 515 Music Hub Sunday from 2 till 5 p.m. Green Dirt on Oaks presents Sunday Night Jazz from 5:30 to 8:30. And that's your jazz calendar for Saturday, September 26th and Sunday, September 27th. 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

Echoes, new from Faye Lou. Next up, Love is the Only Thing I Need, new from saxophonist Riley Richards.

0: 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We'll talk with the late, formerly incarcerated saxophonist Charles Neville. I'm Nick Spitzer. 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

360 Degrees, new from guitarist Tim Treadwell. Well, I hope you enjoyed today's show, Smooth Jazzin' in the Early Morning with Professor Smooth Jazz, every Saturday morning, 5 a.m. to 7 a.m. Got another selection, but before I spend that next selection, keep that dial tuned to 90.1 FM, KKFI, Kansas City Community Radio, because in about less than 5 minutes, we got the American Roots 2-hour show, and then we got the Blues Kitchen with Junebug. Have a nice week. Look like it's kind of raining out there. It's wet at least. But be careful as you're driving. And thanks again for listening. Hopefully bring that new music that I couldn't get in today in next week. Next selection, Home. That's where I'm heading before I get some breakfast. But this is by I'm a 16. It's called Home from the Sunkissed New CD. Have a nice day.

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0: 18 hammers falling in our lives. There ain't no hammer yelling and ring like mine.
1: This is American Roots. Angola Prison is 18,000 acres surrounded on three sides by the Mississippi River. In 1901, the Angola Plantation was taken over as the Louisiana State Penitentiary. Angola has ominous associations in a state that leads the nation in percent of population in prison. In a nation that has the highest number of incarcerated people in the world. The prison has been famous for work songs like the one here by Roosevelt Charles, Big Louisiana, and Reverend Rogers, recorded in
0: 1959.
1: Angola was also known as the farm for its sugar and cotton cash crops grown by inmates, often under intolerable conditions. Music in Angola has been part of prison life since its beginnings. The late saxophonist Charles Neville, who served time in the early 60s, will tell us about that music scene, along with the voices of singers and scholars, gospel musicians, country pickers, and jazzmen, plus famed music prisoners nationwide, the late Merle Haggard, Johnny Cash, and Lead Belly, who spent time at Angola. First, a beloved soul man's take on prison workers he observed while touring the South in the 1960s. The late Sam Cooke on American Roots.

0: The Knickknacks, a jazz band recorded at Angola Prison in 1959 by LSU's Harry Oster. That bluesy bebop ensemble included New Orleans notables like drummer James Black, pianist James Booker, and later Charles Neville. Before that, Tippo, Mississippi native, the late Mose Allison at the piano, 1957, with his bohemian take on Parchment Farm, a Buck of White blues about Mississippi's infamous prison. Although Neville Brothers singer Aaron Neville's famed for his updating of the old inmate song Angola Bound, it was his brother and saxophonist Charles Neville who actually did time at Angola Prison. He was among many great musicians who were sent to the penitentiary for drug offenses. Charles begins the tale with his arrest in New Orleans.
1: I got busted for possession of 2 marijuana cigarettes, 2 joints. Got sentenced to 5 years at hard labor in Louisiana State Penitentiary at Angola.

0: 1963.
1: Now, was this one of these situations where law enforcement really wanted you for something else, but this was an easy excuse? I mean, that's crazy.
0: Yes, it was. Because, you know, I had a drug habit. I was hustling. I was a shoplifter. And I had a partner who had asked me to work with her, a white girl. And so the way the scene was, the black person comes in the store and everybody follows me through the store. And this nicely dressed white lady comes in and she's got free run of the place. And so she was cleaning them out. Yeah. And, you know, what happened when they finally realized that she and I were working together, that's when they promised me they were going to get me at least 5 years. They set me up.

The main crop was the sugar, sugar cane, and there was a big sugar mill where they made molasses, they made syrup, they made brown sugar, they made bleached sugar. My life wasn't worth a nickel up there. You could be killed in many ways, either by the people who ran the place, the captains or the bosses, because the prison was not supported by the state. There was no money to hire guards. So the guards, the guys with the guns, were inmates doing time for manslaughter, drugs, all kinds of stuff. And we'd ride out the field on this open cattle truck. And the guard sees somebody on the truck who ran out with his money for drugs, then decides to kill him and shoots on the truck. And he might kill the guy he's shooting at. He might miss that guy and just kill somebody else. So, you know, just trying to get to work was dangerous. And then the invisible line connecting those guards was the guard line. And the rule was that if a prisoner got within 6 feet of the guard line, shoot to kill.

There was a song that we learned. A big white man on a big white horse. You don't know his name, better call him boss. And that was how we had to address the bosses as boss. And when my friend James Black, the great drummer, came in, he had been out on the road with Yusuf Lateef. And we had to really educate him. And he was saying, man, you know, they bow on your head, man, I ain't going to do it. Yes, you got to do it, because if you don't, they will kill you. That's it. It was just a matter of life and death. Mm. But, you know, when we did the Yasa Bar stuff, they thought that, yeah, we really meant that, that we really looked up to them like that. Man, come here, break.

0: Did you hear work songs, spirituals, anything in the prison?
1: Yeah, working out in the field.
2: Yeah.
1: For me, that was a revelation. I had heard recordings of some of the slave work songs and stuff. And I'm out there, and we in the hot sun, cutting, shaking stubble, they called it, with the hoe. And the guy's singing, "Well, you don't mind rolling, but they roll so long. Make you wish you was a baby and your mother's arm. Say, well, I got lucky last summer when I got my time. My buddy got 100 years. I just got 99. And so, yeah, we sang those songs, and there were many different guys make up different choruses to them. Also, it seemed to make the work go faster, be easier.

0: you're looking at 5 years for two joints. I mean, what gives you hope and the ability to cope with things day in, day out on the work gangs and all the oppressiveness of it?
1: The music.

0: At first, when I was working in the field, I could only go into the music room after work. But then once I got the job working in the music room, I was there all day. I'm the music teacher, helped to put together the jazz band called the Knickknacks. Write the arrangements for the band, and organize the concerts. A lot of really good jazz musicians were getting busted for reefer and for possession of narcotics.
1: I mean, that was drugs was part of the culture of jazz to some degree.
0: Right, so we had a really great band. So, yeah, being able to spend my day in the music room was like a real big release from the prison, actually.
2: Talking with the late formerly incarcerated saxophonist and oral historian Charles Neville. His memories could fill a book or a film. Charles passed away in 2018. And we'll hear more from Charles later in this program. Coming up, Lead Belly at Angola, followed by a prison band playing one of his signature tunes, When American Roots Returns.
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2: This is American Roots with our prison music program. Huddy Leadbetter from Mooringsport, Louisiana, better known as Leadbelly, was recorded by John and Alan Lomax in Angola, where he was imprisoned for murder. The Lomaxes recorded hundreds of songs in 1934, including Goodnight Irene, with which they petitioned Louisiana Governor Oscar Allen to secure Leadbelly's early release. Here's a song that Leadbelly likely learned earlier in Texas Sugarland Prison and later popularized. The Midnight Special was the name of a train whose headlights the inmates could see as it passed by the prison. The belief was that if the train's light shined in your cell, freedom was near. Here's Leadbelly with a studio version of Midnight Special on American Roots.

0: Leadbelly's legacy to the musicians who are incarcerated in Angola now is they look at him as a master strategist. I mean, imagine being at Angola and thinking that if you're ever released, you have no future because it's so hard to incorporate yourself back into the economy, into your family life, into your community. And here Leadbelly is somebody who not only got out, but became an important musician and historical figure.
1: It's ethnomusicologist Ben Harbert. Let's go to the bandstand at the Angola Prison Chapel.
2: We got a dedication to Mr. Leadbelly. I'm Mr. Wiley Van Scooter, y'all.

0: Johnny Rivers rocks Lead Belly's Midnight Special 1964 live at the Whiskey A Go-Go on Sunset Strip. Now that is the free world if ever there was one. Johnny Rivers grew up not so far from Angola in Baton Rouge. And before that, on stage in Angola's chapel, the final mission band from another Louisiana prison, Dixon Correctional Institute, where singer-guitarist Wiley Van Scooter sang a traditional song that Kurt Cobain famously learned from a Lead Belly record. Let's go to another prison concert stage in 1968.
1: Hello, I'm Johnny Cash.

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And San Quentin, just for you. 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

0: each of you.
1: You gotta love those Johnny Cash concerts on stage at California Prison, San Quentin, 1969, and Folsom the year before. We're back with some bebop jazz recorded at Angola Prison in the late 1950s when American Roots returns.
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1: This is American Roots, our program Midnight Special, Shine a Light on Me, with prisoners' music from Angola and beyond. A few minutes ago, we heard the long-standing and amazing prison jazz band, the Knickknacks, and we'll hear more in a minute. Soprano saxophonist Leotha Brown later joined that band with Charles Neville.
5: I came here in 1964, first-degree murder. I received a life sentence. It's nothing that I'm proud of. You know, nothing I can undo. I just have to live with it and pray to God that this is not where I'll stay until I leave the earth.

0: You know, I don't think you can really come to prison unless you have something inside of you that hurts, that yearns, that wants. But in prison, you have to have some type of outlet. See, once you lose this, that hurting, that yearning, and wanting, that aspiration, those dreams, you're dead. You're dead.
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0: The Knickknacks Jazz Band at Angola Prison, recorded by folklorist Harry Oster, 1959. As much as jazz was a surprisingly free musical expression in the prison, gospel music has long helped to free the spirit, if not the body.
1: My name is Larry Wilkerson. I'm from Shreveport, Louisiana, and I'm incarcerated for second-degree murder. I've been incarcerated for 34 years.
2: So how old are you now?
1: I'm 59 now.
2: What has music meant to you personally during your time here at Angola?
1: Well, when I first come to Angola, I had the opportunity to travel with a traveling band, and it was just out of a streak of luck that they came to choose me because they knew my background of singing. Every time I hear music in my heart and mind, it just tamed me to be like a kitten. It tamed me to be like a kitten. It just took the disrespect and the rudeness out of my heart in order for me to be a better person than I was yesterday.
2: Now, I got to tell our listeners, you got a shiny pair of black loafers on. You got a beautiful pressed pair of blue jeans. You got a beautiful blue jean shirt. You're wearing a wooden crucifix on beads around your neck.
1: Yes, sir.
2: And you got an old school little thin pencil mustache. It's so perfectly cut, I'm jealous.
1: Oh, no.
2: I'm a raggedy man looking next to you. How do you have this look? Is this something you are like every day, or is this just for the show? Or?
1: Well, Mr. Dick, it's an old school look. This is basically how I was dressing when I was out there, because I'm a penny loafer man. You know, we are qualified to put a Christmas list out, a Christmas wish list out of what you wanted, and I wanted a pair of these shoes. So by me being on the job as long as I have, they put together and got me these shoes. So I saved my money and bought the jeans, saved my money and bought the shirt, and bought the razor to trim my mustache up, and here I am.
2: How important do you think music's going to be to you going forward?
1: Well, in the event that if I get out of here, the only thing that I want to do, I want to get me a gospel group. You know, really, to tell you the truth, I just want to live a common life. I want to live a life like the storybooks, just saying, going to church, singing with a choir, and giving God the praise.
2: Well, I hope that you'll be out on the other side sometime with your spiritual message.
1: Mr. Nick, I'm going to say it like this. I know I have a renewed mind and a renewed spirit, and I ask the public and the victim family to forgive me for what I did. But if I never get out of this prison, I know my heart, and it don't matter where I'm buried at on this prison, I know where I'm going. God bless all y'all.
2: Amen.

0: Big John Taylor.
1: Now, would you say you want a little bit? I'll give you a little bit. All right. Keep it Wednesday. I'll give you a little bit more.
0: All right, man.
2: Thank you, John. That's beautiful. That's pretty good. Nice to see you.
1: All right. That's the guy.
3: God bless you.
0: Be blessed, John.
1: All right.
3: I know it got 12 gates. And out of them 12 gates, one of them is mine. That's all I need to know. 12 gates.
0: Yes. Yeah, hold on.
3: 12 gates.
1: Yes, indeed.
3: We got about 100, about 212 gates here, but I got 12 good gates. And I'm going to get to one of them gates. That's one of them gates is mine.

The bluesy gospel of the late John Cephas on guitar and vocals with harmonica Phil Wiggins. Piedmont, Virginia sound on the song There's 12 Gates to the City. Before that, the Angola gospel master John Henry Taylor singing a little bit of All My Troubles in the Ben Harbert film Follow Me Down about music and musicians in Angola and other Louisiana prisons. We want to send that out to all our friends at Angola and around the country, to the innocent men behind bars and those working to atone for their crimes. Here's some classic country made a hit by Lefty Frizzell in 1959 about an innocent man who cannot vindicate himself from his death sentence. It's Gillian Welch and David Rawlings singing Long Black Veil on American Roots.

0: Jerry Lee Lewis with Gallows Emotions in 1965, and a song written by Alabaman Curly Putman, The Green, Green Grass of Home. Going home alive or in death is a perpetual theme in prison songs. When you're captive, it takes on special meaning. We'll hear about that life from a young country guitarist who plays in a black gospel band at Angola.
1: My name's A.J. Oscar Freeman. I'm from New Orleans, but I lived in Kenner from Jefferson Parish.
2: If I can ask you, what are you in for?
1: First-degree murder.
2: Now, you're in the main prison gospel band, and how does it go as you play with an African-American gospel band?
1: Well, everybody brings their own style to the table, so everybody has a freedom to put themselves into it, because they don't want a cover band that sounds like the artist all the time. They want you to sound like you, so I'll bring me to the band.
2: Does that mean you stick with pretty much spiritual music, sacred music, or do you do other kinds of music?
1: Right now, at what I'm doing, I'm sticking to the gospel, but I'm helping out for the Crow's Nest, which is rodeo music. They do nothing but instrumentals like Ghost Riders, Under the Double Eagle. I do that too.
2: You're the guy playing Ghost Riders when they all ride in the prison country western shirts, the cowboy hats.
1: Yeah.
2: That's some serious looking dudes coming into your soundtrack.
1: Oh, yeah. It's a lot of hard work that goes into that, though. If your first rodeo, I mean, you're going to have to be on your P's and Q's. You got all the rough riders riding in the arena, you get the adrenaline going, it sets the tempo of the rodeo.
2: Do you get out with music sometimes?
1: Yeah, I travel with the gospel group. I mingle with the free people all the time, you know. We've been all over the state.
2: How do people respond to you on the outside when you come play?
1: Some of them don't believe that we are locked up until they see the guards, until they see the van. Other than that, we're just normal people like them.
2: How is it then to come back to Angola after a tour?
1: Well, you know, you got to come back, so it's on you to do time the best way you can.
2: Anything else you want to tell the people out there?
1: Yeah, I like to say to my daughter, April, I love you, and I miss you.

0: talking with musician A.J. Freeman. Let's go to the stage at Angola Prison Chapel, where he's poised to play lead guitar with the main prison gospel band.
1: Come on, we've been in the ballroom all day. It's time to go to church, eh? I ain't got no church here. Praise the Lord. Come on, how many want to go home? How many want to go home? How many want God to fix it for you? Huh? You want God to fix it for you? Come on, let's tell him fix it.

0: On my way home with the Maine Prison Gospel Band on stage at Angola, the Louisiana State Penitentiary. Our program Midnight Special, Shine a Light on Me, with prison music and musicians at Angola and beyond, is underwritten by a major grant from the National Endowment for the Humanities. I'm Nick Spitzer, and this is PRX, Public Radio Exchange.
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0: This is American Roots. I'm Nick Spitzer with our program Midnight Special, Shine a Light on Me. Prison music from Angola, Louisiana, and beyond. This hour, we'll hear music from Merle Haggard, B.B. King, and Nina Simone. We'll talk to incarcerated musicians and continue our conversation with the late Charles Neville about his time in Angola. We'll also hear field recordings in southern prisons from Alan Lomax and Harry Oster, who recorded these black masking Indian songs in Angola prison in the late 1950s. Over 50 years after his incarceration, Charles Neville made a special return to Angola in 2016 to talk about the value of music in prison and revisit this traditional song with the Jazz Man, a band of incarcerated musicians on American Roots.
1: We're going to take y'all to New Orleans. We got Charles up here with us, and we got to go down there. You ready for New Orleans, huh?

0: y'all say, yeah! Thank you, the Jasmine Band.
1: Hi there, this is B.B. King. I'm the guy that plays the guitar called Lucille, and you're listening to American Roots. And I'm sure if you stay tuned, they're going to play some more you like. Lucille likes it, I like it, so stay tuned. And here's some more good music.
2: Hello out there. We're about ready to begin our program. I want to acknowledge the presence of the man, our own beloved Sheriff Woods. Another dear friend of all of yours out there is the Chief Justice of the Criminal Court, Judge Joseph Power, who is present. B.B. King is known to everyone as the King of the Blues. He's been referred to as the Chairman of the Board of all the blues singers. Would you please come forth, Mr. King?

you a $10 dinner. And you said, thanks for the snack. I let you live in my kid's house. You said it was just a shack.

0: How Blue Can You Get? From the late B.B. King, live in Chicago's Cook County Jail, 1971. Mississippian B.B. King was a visiting entertainer, but Californian Merle Haggard did hard time during his wayward youth and made a career partly by singing about it.
1: I guess it's no secret that I did a few years in San Quentin. And on my release, I noticed a lot of different things had come to pass while I was out of circulation. Like the girls' dresses were shorter and the freeways were wider and the old steam engines were gone forever. But the one thing I noticed most of all down through the San Joaquin Valley was the disappearance of so many labor camps where once I'd lived from time to time myself. And though a few still remain, like the old Blackburn's camp out on Weed Patch Highway, it was an evident fact that someone was trying to do away with them all.

0: Cajun Swamp Pop man Warren Storm in 1958 with the Prisoner's Song, a tune from the 1930s, made famous back then by Vernon Dalhart. And we heard Merle Haggard with Fugitive and Sing Me Back Home from the late 1960s. 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We're back with the backstory of the song Angle Abound when American Roots returns.
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0: This is American Roots with our program about music from Angola Penitentiary and other prisons. Folklorist Harry Oster recorded Angola inmates in 1959 singing this call-and-response chant, Angola Bound.

0: The style and phrasing of the original was later used by Aaron Neville, Charles' brother, for his 1991 song, Angola Bound.
1: 2 in the morning, gotta wake up soon. Oh, Lord, I need my breakfast, but I'll let it be moon.

0: A bit of Aaron Neville's Angola Bound. The folks at the prison today say things have changed.
1: Ain't no more Angola song. They made it in Angola.
2: Angola Bound?
1: Angola Bound, yeah. Ain't no more Angola Bound.
2: Ain't no more Angola Bound.
1: I don't know. I guess you understand. Everything changed with the time.
2: Just the new Malachi.
1: The new Malachi.
2: Yeah, it's new Malachi.
1: Yeah, we might be gone, but we still trying to keep up.
3: I have a sitting in the hood without having a hip, turn the page. I have a dream that one day, what a life sentence, be able to get out someday. We ain't perfect, everybody make mistakes, right? But you never make the same mistake twice. Going through the struggle is all a part of life. I've been doing wrong for so long, it's time to do right. I ain't trying to tell y'all how to live y'all life. I'm just trying to lead and give y'all some insight. I have a vision that's bigger than rap, bigger than life. You too have a vision if your vision is right. What you doing, the dog shell come to the light. And I'm seeing that now that I'm paying that price. Dr. King had a dream for me. I have a vision that the world will become a better place for us to live in. I done lost so many peers, I feel like I'm the last one. That's why I live every day like it's my last one. Ever since Hurricane Katrina hit my city, man, everybody running around like they don't give a damn. Pay attention, I'm telling you something beneficial. And it's official like
4: see you real, boy.
3: With a whistle. I'm locked up, but I'ma be home, knowing I'm through with the game, cause I know how the game go. I'm trying to duck failure, homie, and meet success. And staying fully focused, it's the way to progress. I have a vision that dudes sooner or later will stop being haters and be congratulators, you know. I have a vision that's so deep. It seems so real whenever I go to sleep, you know. I have a vision everybody stop killing. Like back in my mama days, everybody just chilling.
4: We separated ourselves from ourselves. Now in our community, it's hell. The drug epidemic and genocide is like a thief came through and stole the pride. Cause my generation hesitate to dream. Life bigger than profits off a triple beam. We could be that lawyer or even a doctor instead of having ambitions to form a
5: mob.
4: We need to be unearthly intelligent. The killers be senseless, results in negligence. Reach one, teach one. The new movement, the block where they at. Most of the students swinging for survival. Illegal merchants running for their freedom like union workers. The back of the bus we overcame. We good in sports, it's a different game.
5: Gent, so Baton Rouge, Baltimore, baby.
4: You know, like it might start off like us four might be out here rapping sometime, and next thing you know, everybody go to crowding around to see what we talking about or see what we rapping about. We around men all day, and it'd be like 100 degrees out here, temperatures flying, tension riding. So to keep all that down, we just rap to get everybody communicating.
0: Angola inmates in the film Follow Me Down, commenting on the stereotype of prisoners singing old work songs like Angola Bound. As drug laws tightened in the 1960s, an increasing number of urban musicians were sent to the farm, bringing with them diverse musical backgrounds. Saxophonist Charles Neville was among the significant line of jazz avant-gardists in Angola, where he played with the unlikely but prolific bebop group The Knickknacks. One of his great contributions as an inmate was helping to racially and musically integrate prison life. With a little help from Leadbelly, Charles takes up the story.
6: There was no real fraternizing amongst the white and black because it was actually against the law. And the only place that the white and black prisoners met was in the education building because there was only one education building. There was only one music room, so the white and black prisoners had to share that.
7: I told everybody over the radio, make up your mind and get together, break up.

0: Please get together, break up this old Jim Crow.
1: One day in the music room, one of the white guitar players comes and he puts his knife on the desk and says, "Hey, man, look, I'm 33 years old from Corpus Christi, Texas. This is the first time in my life I'm trying to hold a conversation with a black person. I was taught by my family, by the school, by the church, by everything around me that black people weren't really people." He said, "I was taught that the black man did not have the brain capacity of the white man and was incapable of thinking on the same level as a white person." He said, "Now, I've been struggling trying to play this damn guitar, and here you done come in here teaching people who've gotten better than me. So now if your brain capacity is so much less than mine, something is f***ing wrong."

And so it kind of, that conversation started an interaction amongst the black and white prison in the whole education building. Everybody started realizing that, you know, my stereotype of the black man, maybe that ain't really the way it is. And, you know, the same with us. I had my stereotypical image just like they had. And I'm thinking, you know, just he's some evil, jive redneck. And this poor guy was a victim. Also, it wasn't that that's him, that's his spirit, that's what he was taught. Who was he to question what his parents and the church and the school was teaching him? But it was still against the law for us to play together.

0: So then what happens next?
1: Russell Sweet, a trumpet player from New York, who was a bebop player, and he's over in the white side of the prison. The white band's playing Cajun music, country music. And he wanted to play jazz, so he'd sneak in and play with us. He'd get busted in there with us. He'd go to the dungeon and get beat up.
0: What's the dungeon?
1: It's a small little room with nothing in it. No bunk, no toilet, no sink, just a hole in the floor. And guys would come out of the dungeon looking like they just came out of Auschwitz.
0: You never went to the dungeon?
1: No, fortunately, I didn't go there.
0: You heard about it.
1: So then after the segregation laws were outlawed and they had to paint over the signs, then it was legal for us to mingle and play together.

0: So did the bands, I mean, that you were supervising, did they get integrated for parties and other events, or did that kind of stay pretty much as it had been?
1: They got integrated for the official things that we did when we played, like the 4th of July party or the Easter party or the Christmas party.
0: Yeah.
1: And those events were so special to the inmates. I remember a guy getting out. He's done his time. He's going home. And he tells, hey, man, I'm going to be back in time for the Easter party.
0: Yeah.
1: And he was.
0: He knew the music was good.

0: What finally led you to get out?
1: On April, after almost 3 years. And they told me, well, Orleans Parish has me listed as a menace to society. So I could not be paroled back to Orleans Parish. But at the time, Aaron was in New York. He had Tell It Like It Is. It was a big hit. And his manager told him, well, send the papers up here. We will sign the papers saying that you have a job and a place to stay. The night before leaving, you go up on the hill, as they call it, and stay in isolation. And the next morning, get up and they give you a suit and some funny shoes and $20.
0: Your family must have been really happy.
1: Yeah.
0: Thanks for sharing your memories. I think it helps everybody to know that there's life on the inside and the outside.
1: All right, you're welcome.

0: Saxophonist and former Angelite Charles Neville with tales of integration, making music inside prison walls, and finally, leaving Angola. More on going home, be it from Angola, Parchment Farm, or any of these mortal coils, coming up on American Roots.
1: 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We'll have a few stories, some good blues tunes, and a whole lot of hard times. Don't forget about the BK with the JB on the SAT. We'll see you there.
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0: This is American Roots. In the film Follow Me Down, we hear Christy Nelson upon her arrival at the Louisiana Women's Correctional Institution in St. Gabriel. As she begins a one-year sentence for marijuana distribution.
4: Some underestimated, some they chose to run it out and stay. So many people didn't leave because they didn't have a way. People stuck for days with no food, water, or shelter. Tell me how could this happen when there's Southwest, no West, in Delta. It makes me wonder, even for the thunder, did anyone think about us? From the city to the state, to the government, tell me who can we trust? Children watching as a

what is war? Rhyme killed in rape. Children reaching for their mothers, but can't be found to be consoled. Fathers losing their pride is not in the hands no more. Babies dying of dehydration, the one that says fair, free hand. Boy, if we try and get the only we can, the only reason you will be shy. To be stuck for days with no food and water wouldn't make someone lose their mind. Without a betterment sight to you, so how could this be a crime? Fire's burning, people learning that they all still

0: The late blues man Robert B. Williams singing about his pardon denied again in 1959 at Angola, recorded by Harry Oster. Williams was released into servitude parole to work as a field hand at a nearby farm. In 1964, he was finally pardoned and went on to play and sing at folk festivals touring the world till his passing in 1980. Long-term prisoners and outside observers generally agree that Angola and other Louisiana prisons have improved over the years, even if they have a long way to go to reduce maltreatment, violence, and recidivism. Inmate and Reverend Sidney DeLoach leads a program at Angola to help inmates build skills for employment and life on the outside.
1: I sing gospel here 34 and a half years. Music is one of my passions. You know, we're trying to teach them responsibility and accountability. It's hard to teach people how to appreciate freedom when they've been in a land of slavehood and slave ship for so long. Because when they come in a land of freedom, they bring with them slave habits. See? And so what we're trying to do is break the habit. Music enables us to bring them close. And once they get there, then we can speak to them about themselves and about God and what his principles are and what he created us for. You know, surely he didn't create us to be in prison.
0: Charles Neville.
2: Being able to spend my day in the music room was like a real big release from the prison, actually. You know, when we'd play the concerts, it was like that wasn't part of the prison. You know, what we were doing, we were playing music. We weren't doing any kind of prison stuff. This was, you know, stuff that we did for our life.
0: Ben Harbert.
3: The importance of prison music today is that it reminds us that the people that we're locking up are human beings and that they have complex stories and that they're not just numbers and they're not just scary people, but they're people who are going to return to our societies. And when you experience someone singing, you can suspend all of the other impressions that you have of them.
0: Prisoner Alfred Rose.
4: Mama stood there on the front porch step,

Nina Simone with Bob Dylan's song, I Shall Be Released. And before that, I'm Going Home. Irvin Webb with fellow prisoners at Mississippi's Parchman Farm, recorded by Alan Lomax in 1959 on his southern journey. And prisoner Alfred Rose at Angola, singing his own song, Nowhere Bound, during a telephone call home. 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

American Roots is produced in collaboration with the School of Liberal Arts at Tulane University. Our presenting station is WWNO-FM at the University of New Orleans. Special thanks to ethnomusicologist Ben Harbert at Georgetown University for his commentary and his film, Follow Me Down, Portraits of Louisiana Prison Musicians. 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Thanks also to Adam Machado of our Huli Records Foundation, who made Harry Oster's unheard recordings from Angola available to us. Charles Neville's interview was done at New England Public Radio with help from Vanessa Cirillo and Bart Rankin. Particular thanks to Cheryl Renazza, president of the Louisiana State Penitentiary Museum Foundation, and Foundation Director Marsha Lindsay. We had special assistance from Dr. Marianne Fisher Giarlando, Carrie Myers, editor, and John Corley, associate editor of The Angleite. Carrie has since been released. Also, Warden Daryl Vinoy of Louisiana State Penitentiary at Angola, with assistant wardens Perry Stagg and Gary Young. Local conference funding was provided by the Louisiana Endowment for the Humanities. Our team for this program included Betsy Shepard, Garrett Pittman, Nina Feldman, Olivia Broslowski, Lauren Callahan, the late Ken Mills, and Gregory LeBlanc. This American Roots program was underwritten by a major grant from the National Endowment for the Humanities and by the National Endowment for the Arts. We also received support from the New Orleans Tourism and Cultural Fund and Jim Hart in Chicago. You can find out more about American Roots on Facebook, Instagram, and our website, AmericanRoots.org. I'm Nick Spitzer. Until that time, for American Roots from PRX.

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I'm Junebug, and welcome to the Old Blues Kitchen. We do this for you each and every Saturday, 9 to 11. And, man, I'm coming out swinging today, if you know what that means in the baseball world. I'm not taking a walk. We're gonna go to the plate, and we're going to swing for the fences. We're starting it out with Roosevelt Bubba Barnes. And this cat, I saw him down in Clarksdale at Reds one night, and he was wild. He was crazy. And his birthday was yesterday. Blues vocalist, harmonica player, electric guitarist, Roosevelt Melvin Bubba Barnes, born in Longview, Mississippi in 1936, got his start in music in the 60s. With the Swingin' Gold Coasters, a local outfit. And then he relocated to Chicago in 64, where he played bars and clubs, but then returned to Mississippi in 71. Ah, man, I've said before, not many people go back down there. But performed locally into the early 80s, and in 84, Barnes and teenage electric guitarist singer Dave Thompson, Little Dave Thompson, began playing as a duo in Mississippi's juke joint circuit. Barnes was an over-the-top on-stage showman, and he opened up his own club, the Playboy Club, in Greenville in 85, and played there with his band, the Playboys, for many years. He finally recorded with Rooster Blues Records, and that's what I'm taking this song from. It is the Rooster Blues Record 1980 to 2000, a 20-year anniversary sampler. And Rooster Blues was out of Clarksdale, and did lots of good work. They also had a another label, Bottled Magic Music, out of Memphis, and good stuff. So this was put out in 2000. Got a lot of heavy hitters' names on here. Larry Davis is on here, Eddie Clearwater, Eddie C. Campbell, Magic Slim, lots of people. We're going to take Rosa Booba Barnes' Rockin' Daddy to start the show off with. Then we'll go to Rollin' and Tumble with one of my favorite Delta and Chicago guys. It's Cary Bell, and he's got his son Lurie Bell on Rollin' and Tumblin'. And then we'll go to local artist Made Good up here in Kansas City, I Can't Leave You Alone by D.C. Bellamy. From there, we're going to Sun Seals. We played from this CD, maybe a couple weeks back during the 27th anniversary. If you don't have this one in your collection, you should get it. Hard Again by Muddy Waters. He was getting older, but he had Johnny Winter, Pinetop Perkins, and James Cotton and others on this CD, and it came out on Blue Sky. And we'll do Mannish Boy. Man, I'm telling you, Johnny Winter is driving this band. You can hear him whooping and going crazy, and man, it's good stuff. From there, we'll go to my favorite Sun Seals CD, and Sun Seals is one of my favorites. I'd take him to a desert island anytime, and you should also put this in your collection, Live and Burning. We played from it a few weeks back, but I can't get enough. So we'll start out with two. I Can't Hold Out is the first one, and Blue Shadows Falling with A.C. Reed backing him up. And if you want to hear real and raw Chicago blues and just letting it rip, this was recorded, I forgot the name of the club. I had it in my head. Way back in like the 70s, they had a van outside. It was raining. They had all kinds of trouble. Bruce Iglar of Alligator was doing it. It was recorded at Wise Fool's Pub. That's where it was. And it's a good one. So big set of music. I ain't playing. Early bird gets the worm. I hope you're awake and ready. Here's some Rosa Bubba Barnes right here in the Blues Kitchen.

0: I can dig that. Yes, Lord. That taught me on, boy. And not only you can get tall today, I'm off, boy.
1: I had to play that cat from way in the back. he's got some vocals there, and obviously AC Reed's got the horn, and the band's got the groove, and Sun Steele's got the guitar, and killing it. That is a CD called Live and Burning, recorded in 1977 at Wise Fools Pub in Chicago. And they say in the liner notes that, you know, they had a stage. It was a small little stage, but Sun Seals would move down on the floor and be literally, you know, almost taking drinks off the tables. And he liked to get real close to the audience and bring it old school. We had two from that one, and that was called Blue Shadows Falling, my favorite, and then Can't Hold Out, the number one first song on the CD. It's on the Alligator label. Also in that set, Muddy Waters with Mannish Boy from, it was an award-winning CD back maybe 1980. And Heart Again is the name of that CD. We heard Mannish Boy. DC Bellamy, I Can't Leave You Alone. Carrie Bell and Lurie Bell, Rollin' and Tumblin'. And Roosevelt Booba Barnes with Rockin' Daddy right after his birthday. And that is on the Rooster Blues label, 1980 to 2000, a 20th anniversary. Jim O'Neill owned that label and put out great music out of the Clarksdale area and the Delta. So you're up to date. I'll play a couple spots. We'll get right back to the music.
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1: All right, we are back, and we're going to go to all new music. And, man, I'm happy that I get all this music, but it is hard to keep up with. People think I just sit around and wait for the envelopes, but that's not true. But I have a lot stacked up, and these I opened maybe 2 weeks ago, and I just never got it done with the 27th anniversary shows that came in September. So here we go. We're going to start out with Road Dog. That's the name of the CD. Mark Hummel and the All-Stars. He's got all kinds of heavy hitters on here. Bob Welsh is a pianist. Anson Funderburg, Little Charlie Beatty, Rusty Zinn, Junior Watson, Wes Starr. I know a lot of these guys. Willie Panker. And they did these tracks 24 and in 25, and now they're just putting it out. Even some go back to 2008, the archives. So we're going to have a song from this CD, and it is going to be real. What is it? I don't know what is it. Real Good Woman. That's what I thought. Then we'll go to Venice Thomas. I think it's Venice. She's got a brand new CD on the Overton Music label called Window to My Soul. We'll do I Got the Blues. And then Bobby Rush is backing up a guy named Billy Jeter. I'm not familiar with him. This is on House of Fire Records, came out September 16th. And we'll, you know, I know something about Hard Times, and that's the name of this song. So we'll do Hard Times from Billy Jeter's CD called Dreamland. Donna Harula with Cold Feet, that's her new CD. We'll have one from her. Big Harp George is in here from his CD No Shortcuts. And a band that was going to play, I think this was right at COVID. We had them coming to BB's for possibly a Blues Kitchen anniversary or some show. And it is Reverend Raven and the Chainsmoking Altar Boys featuring West Side Andy. But this one is called Way Back Home with just Reverend Raven and West Side Andy. So maybe they Maybe they dropped the chain-smoking altar boys. You know what? Maybe it was Reverend Raven who had a heart attack. That might have been why they didn't show up, so they dropped the chain-smoking altar boys. You got to do a little research here. The Blues Kitchen is, you know, we got a broad view of the blues, but I sometimes can't get down in the cracks of the blues. So let's go to Real Good Woman here, though. I do know that Mark Hummel's been playing harp out on the West Coast for a long, long time, and this is a good one. So let's take a listen.

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1: I like that song. That is from a brand new CD, and it is out called Cold Feet. That is the title track. And it's Donna Harula. And I've heard of her, but I haven't really got her music yet. So I'm looking forward to doing more listening on that one. Also in that set, we had Reverend Raven and the Chainsmoking Altar Boys. They're down at the bottom. I just didn't see it. With Westside Andy on harmonica, Black Coffee. Big George Harp there. That was a instrumental. Come Out Swinging. That's what I did at the beginning of the show. We are on the same wavelength. Billy Jeter with Bobby Rush and Hard Times. Venice Thomas with I Still Got the Blues, and Mark Hummel and his All-Stars with Real Good Woman from his CD Road Dog. It is 10:01 here at 90.1 FM KKFI Kansas City Community Radio. I'm Junebug, and it is the Blues Kitchen. This is what we do, man. That was a long set of music. I've kind of locked in on playing a bunch of music today. I've got a bunch to play. So, but wait. You're going to have to hear from Junebug. We got some announcements to make. One of the big announcements is I'm going to be gone for a couple weeks, and Art McDonald will be sitting in the chair. He said he hadn't been in here for a while, so he's looking forward to it. I'm sure he'll bring in great music. I want to tell you about what's going on here as fall and summer collide, or summer collides with fall, maybe. Let's see. We got the Vinyl Summit coming up. Well, we got King Biscuit, obviously. King Biscuit, that's where I'm headed. It's coming up 8, 9, 10, and 11 of October. The Vinyl Summit is happening out in Salina, and they've got Mud Morganfield, Jimmy D. Lane, Robert Finley, Marquise Knox, and that's on Friday night the 16th, and then on the 17th at the Stiefel Theater, Taj Mahal, Bernard Allison, I think Jimmy Vaughn is there. So big lineup in Salina, October 16th and 17th for the Vinyl Summit. And that's the 40th anniversary of, I believe, APO label, and of them making, pressing rare records out there at their factory. You know, we've got the Kansas City Blues Society is doing a like a mini festival on October 24th down at Knuckleheads. It's called Blues in the Bottoms. We got Kent Burnside and Lightning Malcolm, and then the girls from Memphis, Southern Avenue, which I'm excited. I have not seen them. They've got really, really good music. We're going to play from them in the late part of the show as well. I think that you're up to date, and let's just keep moving. We got next set of music. I got it locked in. We're going to go to Iowa at the beginning of this set of music with Kevin Burt and his new CD called This Trip. We're going to hear him do Big Love. And from there, we'll go to an older CD, Slant Six Mind. And this is Greg Brown. He's more of a folk artist, but, man, I like this song. We played it a long time ago, Billy from the Hills. And you got to listen to the words on that one. We'll go to my buddy Nick Sneblin from his CD on the Vizitone label, What Key Is Trouble In? I really like that song and haven't played it in a while. We'll hear that one. And you know what? I think we're going to hear Johnny Cheat as well. I like both of those. So we'll have two from Nick Sneblin. It is the Blues Kitchen, as I said, and we roll on. Right now, we've got Kevin Burt here in the kitchen.

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Oh, man, sounding good there. Good slide work, and he's got that big Barry Sachs in the back. That is Selwyn Birchwood, and that is Should Have Never Got Out of Bed, and that is from his CD. Just came out this year. He was in town not long ago. I like this guy. And this is on Alligator called Electric Swamp Funk and Blues. Also had Nick Sneblin in there with his CD is called What Key Is Trouble In. We heard that song, plus Johnny Cheat. Greg Brown in there with Billy from the Hills from Slant 6 Mine, and Kevin Burt with his newest CD. And we heard a song called Big Love. You're up to date, 1025 here at your community radio station. We go by 90.1 FM KKFI. And of course, we're in Kansas City. I know you can listen all over the world. You got that internet streaming and all kinds of stuff jumping, but we're happy to have our local listeners and people from all over the world that help keep KKFI on the air. We're going to go to a couple songs, a couple people that are playing at the Blues in the Bottoms, which is the 24th of October. But first, we're going to play for some cats coming out, I believe, Seattle, and they are here. Where's my list here? I got notes coming out everywhere. They're here at Knuckleheads on October 15th. That may be a Thursday. I'm not positive. But this is the True Loves. I discovered them on the internet. They are funky, and they've caught my attention. I don't know. You know, I'm just interested. That's all. The name of this CD is Famous Last Words. It's an older one. Came out in 2017. But they've got a big, heavy set cat out in front playing the guitar, and they got a lot of horns backing him up. So we'll hear a song called No Sayers from these guys, and then we'll go to what do I got up next? Then we're going to Southern Avenue, and we'll hear Late Night Get Down. They're in town on the 24th, along with Lightning Malcolm, who we'll hear from, Eye of the Storm. Kent Burnside is also on that bill. So it's like a mini festival on October 24th down at Knuckleheads. Let's kick it off with the True Loves right here at your Blues Kitchen.

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Lightning Malcolm there, and that is Jungle. That is from a CD, came out in 2022 on Whiskey Bayou Records, and it is called Eye of the Storm from Lightning Malcolm. Also in that set, Southern Avenue from their CD Family, and we heard a song called Late Night Get Down. Both those artists will be at Knuckleheads on October 24th for an event sponsored by the Kansas City Blues Society called Blues in the Bottoms. Kent Burnside will be there as well. We heard the True Loves, who will be at Knuckleheads on October 15th from their CD, Famous Last Words. We heard No Sayers. 10:38, we're running out of time here in the kitchen, and we're going to squeeze in some old school stuff. You know, I've mentioned that I have two kind of hard-sided makeup kits that you're mom or your grandma would carry back in the day, had little double clips on them, and there's a mirror inside, and they'd put their powder in there and all their stuff that they needed to look good. Well, I've got two of them, and one of them just carries around a compilation, you know, greatest hit CDs. For instance, this one's called The Genuine House Rock and Music, #4 from Alligator CDs back in the day, and we're going to have two from this one. Alligator did these compilations, you know, the 20th anniversary, the 30th, the 40th, and then even before that, they did the 4th. So I've always thought this was Little Ed Williams' best song. It's Little Ed and the Blues Imperials, if you don't know who Ed Williams is, and Chicken, Gravy, and Biscuits. We'll start the set with that one. Katie Webster was at our Blues and Jazz Fest one year and just crushed it. She had Delbert McClinton come up and sing with her, and she just had the best time, was throwing little plastic alligators out in the crowd. We'll hear from her, Two-Fisted Mama, and then one of the unsung harp players that maybe a lot of people don't know unless you're a harp player, William Clark, and we'll do Lollipop Mama from this Alligator compilation. And that'll take us up toward 11 o'clock. We'll see what else we can squeeze in. Make sure you stick around because Siren Song is up next, and we have a lot of eclectic programming going on here at KKFI. And you can lock in your dial and stay with us all afternoon. Here's Chicken, Gravy, and Biscuits right here in the kitchen.

0: 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What if I spend all my
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Fantastic vocals and guitar from Johnny Clyde Copeland. And if you don't know who his daughter is, it's Shamika Copeland. And Johnny Clyde Copeland was a Texas guitar player that played with everybody and was a big damn deal back in the day. Everybody wants a piece of me. Man, I've been down that road. Whew, hard times. Also, William Clark in that set with Lollipop Mama, Katie Webster, Two-Fisted Mama, and we had Chicken Gravy and Biscuits, Little Ed Williams, and it's Little Ed and the Blues Imperials. Well, I got to get out of the way for Siren Song. It's up next, and keep your dial locked in to 90.1 FM KKFI. You know, it's Junebug at the helm, but next couple weeks going to be Artie McFarty is what he calls himself. Art McDonald will be sitting in here. I don't know who made that stupid name up, but I've never said it on the air before, and I will never say it again, by the way. We've got the Junebug exit plan, and I'll be back in a couple weeks, and everybody have a good October, and we'll catch up soon.

You get up in the morning, you say blue. I said you get up in the morning, you say blue.

Hi, I'm Russ Simmons with Freeze Frame, KKFI's weekly look at the newest cinematic fare in theaters and streaming. If you're a dad, a dog lover, or a Brad Pitt fan, you'll find much to like in the harrowing new survival thriller, Heart of the Beast. Pitt plays a retired Army Special Forces veteran who suffers a heart attack while flying a plane over a remote section of Alaska. He barely survives, and he and his trusty dog, Odin, also a military veteran, support one another on their treacherous 50-mile trek back to civilization. It's excruciating to see their struggles, but the bond between man and his best friend in Heart of the Beast should resonate with pet lovers everywhere. The controversial TV reality series To Catch a Predator gets a cinematic examination in the psychological thriller Primetime. Robert Pattinson plays show host Chris Hansen, who used hidden cameras to confront adult men who attempted to have sex with minors. It's a cringeworthy subject for a cringeworthy movie. Heavy-handed and overly artsy, it's hard to say if it's a hatchet job or an exposé. In any case, Primetime is a thoroughly unpleasant watch. The Netflix thriller Unabomber purports to show the traumatic background of Ted Kaczynski, the philosophical anarchist and hermit who terrorized a nation for 20 years with his homemade explosives. Jacob Tremblay plays the troubled young Kaczynski, who participated in psychological experiments held by a manipulative Harvard professor played by Russell Crowe. Shailene Woodley is the FBI agent who finally cracked the Unabomber case. You can't blame the cast, but this ham-fisted drama never rings true, reducing a fascinating story to a dull procedural. Well, that's it for this edition of Freeze Frame. I'm Russ Simmons with Fox 4 and KKFI-FM.

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You are tuned in to Siren Song right here on 90.1 FM KKFI Kansas City Community Radio. I'm the host this week. Thanks for letting me be here. I'm DJ Jams, bringing you vibes that are vital from a host that is ITEL. I am the original host of Vital Vibrations Radio here at KKFI every Tuesday from noon to 2. So if you like the vibes, come over there as well. We have some very good times. Today we're going to be playing lots of reggae, but also some other stuff. I think I have some like disco sounding beats later on. We've got some hip hop. And then this first set, it's kind of slower song. So I hope that you guys enjoy and you stick around for these 2 hours of really good jams. Right now we're listening to Arrested Development. I love that pause. This is their song called Natural. It's an instrumental and it's from their MTV Unplugged. With Siren Song, the theme of the entire show is to highlight women in music, women artists, musicians, singers, songwriters, any and everything in between. And so I'm just really excited to highlight some of my favorite women in music. So thank you for being here at Siren Song and for supporting women. We appreciate it. All right, we're going to get to some music. As I said, it's some starting off with some slower songs. This first one that we're going to play is called Make 'em Laugh by Benet and Faye Webster. And in this first set, we also have Article Sound System, Kimmy Minor, Emily Brimlow, Rising Appalachia, and Sir Woman. Thanks for tuning in to Siren Song right here on 90.1 FM, KKFI, Kansas City Community Radio.

Hello, my friends. You're tuned in to Siren Song. Thank you so much for being here. I'm DJ Jams, and you're listening to 90.1 FM KKFI Kansas City Community Radio, your favorite community radio station in Kansas City. Let me tell you what we played in this first set of music on this here Siren Song celebrating women in music. We started with a song called Make 'em Laugh by Benet and Faye Webster. After that, we played a song by Article Sound System off of their album called Welcome to Florida. The song that we played is called Stayed. I really like that one. I just feel like it's like a mix of like a poem and just like literally speaking to the person face to face, but like in song form. So yeah, that's Stayed by Article Sound System. After that, we played a song called New Day by Kimmy Miner. After that, we played a song called Do What It Does by Emily Brimlow, also featuring Rising Appalachia. And to close out that set, we played a song. Played a song called Who You Gonna Love by Sir Woman. It's the last one we heard. Right now, what we're listening to is a song called Gloaming Way. It's by Circles Around the Sun and Michaela Davis. And Michaela is also playing harp on this song. Super cool, super pretty. So yeah, thank you guys so much for being here. We're just going to be rocking with music for 2 hours on this here Saturday. Or if you happen to catch this on the archive, or if you want to listen again, please do. 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All right, I'm going to let this instrumental play, and then we're going to get into some more music. In this next set, we have music by Savannah, Jesse Reyes, Kalissa, Tennille, and finishing with Coco Roco. Thanks so much for tuning in to Siren Song right here on 90.1 FM.

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Hello, my friends. You're tuned in to Siren Song. I'm DJ Jams, bringing you vibes that are vital from a host that is Aitel. I am the original host of Vital Vibrations Radio on KKFI every Tuesday from noon to 2. So if you like these vibes, come over there as well. Thank you guys for tuning in today. On Siren Song, we play songs to celebrate women in music, all kinds of genres. So we're going to bounce around a lot, and I hope that you guys enjoy it. Okay, in that last set, we started with a song by Savannah. That song is called Sometime Love. She doesn't want sometime love. I really like the album cover, too. She's, like, in a pool or a body of water. Sometimes love is so overwhelming. It's like you're drowning in it. But sometimes that can be beautiful, too. So, whatever your perspective is. After that, we played a song by Jessie Reyes. That's off of her album called Paid in Memories. And that song that we played was Goliath. It's kind of a love song themed set. After that, we played a song called Way You Make Me Feel by Kalissa. And this is a new release. Came out this year. The album's called The Good Side of Things. After that, we played a song called Tell Me by Tennille. And right now, we're playing a song called My Prayer by Coco Roco. It's off of a release called Get the Message. We're going to let this play, and we're going to get back into some more music. Thank you for tuning in to Siren Song right here on 90.1 FM.

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Bless the powers of the Most High Almighty. I remember that. Empress Akua says so.

Looking for something to do in the KC metro area? The KKFI Arts KC Go page is loaded with entertainment ideas, and here's a few of your many options. You're invited to First Friday at Belger Arts on October 2nd. Enjoy live glass blowing demos, seasonal treats, and a dazzling array of hand-blown glass pumpkins from 4 to 9 p.m. You can also sign up to make your own glass pumpkin from 4 p.m. to 5:30. Space is limited for that, so registration is required. The new gallery exhibition is Victor in France, honoring the legacy of Victor Babou. Celebrate the life, work, and influence of Victor Babou, featuring several works by him and a selection of works by friends and former students. Acknowledgements will be given at 6:30 p.m. Also catch a live play demo with ceramic artist Matt Pekarek from 6 to 8 p.m. Belger Crane Yard Studios and Gallery is at 2011 Tracy Avenue, KCMO. The MTC Kids Jam Concert Series returns with renowned performer Joni Leeds on Saturday, September 26th at 11 a.m. in the Midwest Trust Center on the Johnson County Community College campus, with art activities starting at 10 a.m. prior to the show. Martin City Melodrama and Inkwood Arts are bringing Frankenstein for It's Not Easy Being Green, a musical melodrama and vaudeville show to entertain you and your family with ghouls that just want to have fun. Come in your Halloween costume and join the cast in the Monster Mash on stage. Be a bit batty and come for the booze. It's a melodrama, so that's B-O-O-S, not B-O-O-Z-E. The show runs from October 2nd through the 10th. Inglewood Arts is at 10901 East Winter Road in Independence. Registration is required. 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

Hello, my friends. You're still tuned in to Siren Song. Thank you so much for being here. I know you guys are enjoying the jams. And I am too. This is a really good show today. I'm DJ Jams. I'm the host of Vital Vibrations. And right now, you're listening to 90.1 FM KKFI, Kansas City Community Radio. On Siren Song, we get to highlight all genres of music. And just highlight and celebrate women in music. So I get excited every time I get a chance to do that. So let me tell you about the music we played in this last set. One of these songs was a new release. So we started with a song called What You Do, S-I-A-T, and it's Stuck in a Tree. That's who the artist is. Her name is Stuck in a Tree. I love that. After that, we played a song called Well Organized. The vocals in that song was Lila Ike, and that's also featuring Ezra Collective. After that, the new release that we played is called Majestic. That's by Kalia alongside Queen Omega, or Queen Omega. I like that one, Majestic. After that, we played a song called Roots Soul, Be Free. The album is also called Omega Mother, Omega Mother Goddess. And that is by Tishe Makita. Right now, we're playing the strumming dub. This is a Mad Professor dub mix. And this is from the song In the Spirit by John 9 off of her 9 album, I believe.

We've got a few more sets of music for this next hour. We're going to get into... This next one is by Willow. So that's just... I don't know how to describe her genre, you know? But then after that, the song's going to get into a disco mix. And after that, we have a hip-hop mix. And we'll bring it back around somehow before the 10th voice. Stay tuned to KKFI today. After this show, we have the 10th voice from 1 to 2. At 2 o'clock, we have a show called This Way Out. At 2:30, we have a show called Wings. It is Women's International News Gathering. After that, at 3 o'clock, we have a show called She Talk Law. At 4 o'clock, we have a show called Urban Connections with Donna Wolf. At 5 o'clock, it is Unbossed and Unbothered with D. Rashawn Gilmore. And at 6 o'clock, we have one of my favorite shows here at KKFI. It's called Rootswise Reggae with Rockin' Donna. And that is from 6 to 8 here at KKFI. At 8 o'clock, we have the Energy and Jams show with DJ E. From 8 to 10 and from 10 to midnight tonight, we have Retro Red Eye Express with DJ Sunshine. All right, guys, enjoy the vibes. Thank you for tuning in. Peace and love to you guys. Stay tuned. We have an hour of music left.

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Hello, my friends. It's DJ Jams once again. I am hosting Siren Song today. I hope you guys enjoy this edition of it. Siren Song is every Saturday here from 11 to 1, and each week we have a different DJ. And she plays music celebrating women in music, and this show spans all genres, and it's just a really cool special gem we have here at KKFI. So thanks for sharing it with me today. In this last set of music, we started with a song by Willow. That song is called She's My Religion. Beautiful. After that, we played a song called Disco Life by Say She She. That's off of their album called Cut and Rewind. After that, we played a little remix. The song is called Stuck in My Head by Audio Oasis, off of her album called Silver Lining. And that was the Bella remix. After that, we played a song, 9 minutes. I love a long jam. That song was called Do Your Dance by Rose Royce, off of her album called In Full Bloom. Speaking of Do Your Dance, I'm just noticing myself just dancing. I can't stop dancing to this song in the background. It's called Get It, Got It, off of an album called Lotus Glow by Audio Oasis. One of my favorites. She plays bass guitar and sings. It's just amazing. All right, in this next set, we're going to get into some hip-hop tunes. We've got Erica Mason in this next set. Not the next song. We have the second song coming up. Erica Mason, she's coming to Kansas City. I think it's a Thursday, but I know it's December 3rd. And it's going to be at Atlas 9. So that'll be an interesting. I think it's called like an immersive experience. It's more than just a concert. So that's cool. And tonight we've got Diggable Planets in Kansas City. So I've got a Diggable Planets song coming up. It's off of the album that they're celebrating on this tour. So it's off of the album Blowout Comb. I believe it's 30 years. A long time of Diggable Planets making dope music. So stay tuned to hear those songs and just more music all the way up till 1 o'clock here on Siren Song. Thanks for tuning in. 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

often I hate the way that we see it. Somebody lied to us, we were never born flawed. So when you hear that voice, it's okay to turn it off. It's okay to love yourself, you don't need no one's permission.

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1: It's the neighborhood kid. It's the

What's up, good people? You're tuned in to Siren Song. I'm your host for today. I'm DJ Jams. I want to thank you guys so much for spending the last 2 hours with me, listening to some good music and enjoying your Saturday. Hopefully you guys are being productive, being happy. That's what this song is called, Be Happy. I'm going to tell you what songs we played in this last set, and then we're going to switch over a little bit, play some instrumental, and we're going to make way for the 10th voice today. They're always here at 1 o'clock, right here on KKFI. All right, guys, in this last set of music, we started with a song called Don't Worry About It by Wande and Portia Love. After that, we played a song called You Ain't What You've Been Through by Erica Mason. And as I mentioned earlier, Erica Mason will be here in Kansas City in the winter, December 3rd. It's technically still the fall. And she's going to be performing at Atlas 9. Cool. The day after that, by the way, Wooten Brothers are performing in Lawrence, December 4th in Kansas City. But they're not a woman's band. All right. After that, we played a song by Diggable Planets. Diggable Planets is here in Kansas City today. They're performing at the Madrid Theater tonight. And the opening DJ is DJ Thundercuts. He's a DJ here at KKFI, and he DJs all around town. He's been doing really big things this year. And his show is In the Groove Monday here at KKFI from noon to 2. So he's DJing at Diggable Planets tonight at Madrid Theater. The song by Diggable Planets that I played also is on their album called Blowout Comb. This song is featuring Monica Payne and Suleiman. The song is called Four Corners. I like the vibe, and that was a longer song too. After that, we played a song called This Is For You. I really enjoyed that one and the message and the words in that song. It's by the Neighborhood Kids, and they're an awesome group. I really like their revolutionary type of music, their passion, and for them using their voice to spread a message. So that was called This Is For You by the Neighborhood Kids. The album is called Voice of the Revolution. Right now we're playing the Be Happy instrumental by Mary J. Blige. If you would like to check out any of the songs that I played today, you can look on the KKFI mobile app or on our website. It plays a song, or it shows the songs as they're playing. And also at the end of the show, it loads on the show page. So since this is on Siren Song, you can go check it out. You can see it's logged in under DJ Jams for Siren Song for today. You can see all the playlists and for all the other hosts who host on Siren Song as well. It's a really cool feature that we have. Last week on Vital Vibrations Radio, I had Gigi Jones, and we talked about Midwest Soul Veg Fest. So if you'd like to check that out on the archive, feel free. It's on the archive from Vital Vibrations Radio last Tuesday. I think that was the 23rd. I don't know. And next week, we have another voice of a woman coming on. So I just wanted to shout those two out. Next week, we have Hillary Holt, and she'll be talking about the Black Comedy Fest. This coming up Tuesday on Vital Vibrations Radio. So you haven't missed it yet, but if you'd like to set a reminder to check it out and hear what the women in our community are doing here in Kansas City. So that's really all I have for you. We have another song coming up. It is Free Vibes by Giselle Smith and the Mighty Mocambos. Peace and love, you guys. Thanks for being here. Please be good to yourself, be good to others, and spread love and think for yourself. And that's all the positive type of messages I have for you. Thanks for tuning in to Siren Song. And again, I am DJ Jams, bringing you vibes that are vital from a host that is ITEL. My show is Vital Vibrations Radio each and every Tuesday from noon to 2. 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Love you guys.

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Because we refuse to be silent.

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1: 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Today we have with us writer, actor, producer, star, co-founder of the Unicorn Theater, my favorite uncle, the one, the only, the incomparable, Ron Dennis. Welcome, Ron.
2: Hey, thank you very much. It's great to be here. I love coming here.
1: I'm so, so excited to have you today. And it's been keeping in the theme that we've had going recently. And we have the wonderful Fiona engineering for us today. Welcome, Fiona.
3: Thanks, George.
1: And I tell you what, so my last couple of guests here on By George, we've been talking about the importance of social engagement, political engagement. We had the wonderful District 4 Rep Emily Weber on, we had Justice Horn on, and we've been talking a lot about the environment in which we have found ourselves living recently. and what we can do about it as people so deeply affected by this experience, especially because there are so many laws now targeting human rights, especially LGBTQIA rights. And so we're going to have a fun little gay history lesson with Ron as he tells us about the importance of social activism and how it has changed over time.
2: Well, I really want to tell you also about the importance of going out and voting in this next election and really what's coming up. Of course, there was a time we had nothing to vote on for us. It was just like, you know, can we vote on you not beating us up or throwing us in jail or something like that?
1: Right.
2: That
1: is there a citizens referendum for your rights?
2: I was going to tell a little story because this is how tough it was. When Manuel Cleaver was mayor, there was the Botar Ball that was going on the steps of the Nelson. At the same time, across the street in that little park, we were celebrating Gay Pride. And he went to him and his wife, Diane, very lovely lady, I love her, went to the Botar Ball, which were they expected to do. They had a good time there, I think. And then they came over to ours. And he made the statement, "We're with our people. I'm glad this is going to be a much more fun." And that hit the press like it was a negative thing for him. Mm-hmm. And he was just admitting he's more relaxed around our people because we are a little bit looser. We were cheering him, having fun, where I'm sure the Botar Ball was one of those ones where it was the debutantes coming up. And, you know, for a long time, blacks were not admitted. So...
1: Yes.
2: I could see why he'd come over to our side in that. But even the mayor at that time had to take a little flack because he was friendly with the gay community. So look how far we've gone. Now they court our community.
1: Yes.
2: And such with that. So that's, you know, very great.
1: And we talked about in my last show as host, we talked about the numbers recently. Now an estimated over 12% of the population identifies as LGBTQIA+. So we are no longer... and that's in every single state. Every single state meets at least a 10% threshold now. And I think it's 12% overall in the United States. That's a huge number because that means we really have become a recognizable group. And what I think is interesting is when you look back at the generations, right, the silent generation, 1% of the silent generation identified as LGBTQ. That's nothing. For millennials, it's about 11%. For Gen Z, it's about 21%. And it kind of fills out from there, like boomers, 5% of boomers identify as LGBTQ. That's such a small population. And as we have grown, more rights have come up on the ballot for us. And part of that is about getting visible, right? And that history of activism, beginning with Stonewall and beginning with groups like ACT UP during the AIDS crisis. And we've come a long, long way in terms of our representation, our visibility, and laws being on the books about us. And then we've turned a corner, and there was backlash to the backlash, and now we're in a situation where many things are being repealed or blocked against us.
2: Yeah, it's a settling in place, and so I kind of think that we're at that threshold to where, and I have no qualms that it will go ahead and it will be in our favor, but in the meantime, you have to put up with this old-fashioned backlash. Just, you know, it's almost you have to get a generation to pass away before you can move ahead, and that's what, when I was young, I thought, oh, these people that are just going to throw you in jail for smoking marijuana or if you, God forbid, talk against the flag or anything, they want to lie. Now that's, you're called your freedoms and that's your rights now. And, of course, most places smoking pot has been, you know, okay. You know, that's
1: yeah, it's
2: not
1: legal,
2: illegal
1: here in Missouri.
2: But to get back to some of those things, I know how important it is. We started out with Stonewall, like you just talked about. Excuse me. And they went in to invade that bar because they were going to throw all these little people out, use the F word, fags is exactly what they call them, and use all those, throw them out and everything. Because what are these drag queens and all these little sissies and everything going to do? Mm-hmm. They fought back.
1: That's
2: fought
1: right.
2: For almost 3 days, blew the police away. These are not the little sissies that were going to pick up their skirts and run home and scream to mama or something like that. They stood up, and when they found out they could stand up, that was a shock. But it also was a note to all of us, hey, we could do the same thing.
1: Yes.
2: You know, such, and so many things were created, some of them really bold, such as during the AIDS crisis we had, ACT UP. Thank you, I almost said something else. Now the ACT UP, which is great because it was out there. Yes, it was bold and everything, but it blazed the trail for the rest of us. So as we went on, and I hate to say this, but sometimes you need that really extreme radical, so when you get down to it, people go, well, I'll accept you now because you're not as radical as those, and they accept. So it's almost like they had to go out first and do that and such. So it's the same way with so many of these things around here.
1: Yeah, moving that Overton window, right?
2: Right, right.
1: And what's so strange now is that things that were considered very middle of the road in the 90s, right? Now would be considered like too woke or too something. And it really shows how far right the Overton window has moved for us
2: as a society. I've seen pictures of our president, and somebody needs to shake him at times to wake him up. He's literally asleep at some of these meetings. So as I've always said, this DEI is the heart and soul of our Constitution.
1: Yes.
2: And, of course, they're going want to rip out the heart and the soul and label it as something else. These and they're usually these super macho people, and I'm finding out this machoism can spread into the female culture, too. If you've seen some that want to be, I'll show you. You know,
1: yes.
2: So I'm as good and as dumb as a man is what they're saying. And I thought, well, okay, if you want to be that way, that's it, you know, such. But we're still faced with the same thing because on Proposition 3, if you've seen the ad, it starts out with drag queens are reading stories in libraries to our kids, which leads to children going under the knife. There's no in between. It's like if your kids get read for a drag queen, they're going to immediately say, you know what? Johnny says he thinks he'd like to be a girl now because the drag queen read him a story. And that's how evil it is to have them. And I thought, they don't even know that's a whole different thing. Drag queens and transsexuals are two different kinds of people.
1: Yes.
2: So it's the same way that

0: queens talk their kids into becoming, change their sex.
1: Yeah.
0: And you're going, Amendment 3 has nothing
1: to do
0: no,
1: with
0: I'm
1: any
0: sorry.
1: Of that.
0: No, it just gives you a right to be who you are. And besides, no child can do that without the doctor and the parent.
1: And and what's more is that Missouri has already outlawed gender-affirming care for trans kids. That's already gone here. We already do not have those protections. So the fact that they've put it in a secondary time, in addition to wanting to repeal the abortion rights that Missouri voters already voted to enshrine, it's essentially the representatives have looked at it and said, oh, you voted for this, but you don't really want what you think you want.
2: Yeah, and the gender-affirming care protections can be a huge swath of things. It could be just as broad as they can't even go and talk to a therapist about it, to they can't take puberty blockers, which don't change their gender. They don't change their physique. They just hit the pause button. And that means that if they change their mind, which is vanishingly rare, they can just take the pause button off. Yeah. But it can also mean they can't have surgery, which is exceedingly vanishingly rare for minors to actually be approved to have surgery.
1: Well, and it's harmful to people who do need this care for
2: yes.
1: other reasons not related to being trans. I mean, there are many reasons to put children on puberty blockers. Some children, especially with the hormones now that we have within our food and within our supplies and in all of our thing, are experiencing
2: Precocious puberty is the
1: yes.
2: technical term for it. But
1: yes.
2: it's been happening for decades because that's how they discovered puberty blocker hormones in the first place and
1: that's
2: started
1: right.
2: to use them. And they've not had any issues. Some kids can start puberty as young as 5.
1: Right.
2: And especially if they're assigned female at birth, trying to explain to a 5-year-old why they're bleeding once a month
1: is
2: and that they're
1: challenging.
2: Not dying. These puberty blockers are a godsend for many people, and doctors are now afraid to prescribe them even for precocious puberty and for other fully on-label uses because of silly laws like this.
1: Yes, well, and we see needs for gender-affirming care for people of all ages because of things like perimenopause, menopause. I can't tell you the number of people I know that were assigned female at birth that had something like breast cancer who were then put into early menopause and needed these hormones and medication to help maintain them because they were sent into menopause at 30 thanks to cancer. And now it's a challenge for these people to get access to this medication because we're vilifying 2% of the population.
0: Well, I know this sounds like I'm picking on the Republican Party, but they're the ones that's making this their issue.
1: Yes.
0: And I've always said, if you want to drive one of them up the wall, a person like me, any male, all they have to do is put on a dress, put on some lipstick, and go up to them and say, hi, I want to be on your daughter's basketball team. And now they will lose their entire minds. And as far as some statistics about this are concerned, the number of people in high school that were transsexual that wanted to play sports in the state of Missouri, or excuse me, state of Kansas, were 3.
1: Yeah.
0: 3 in that entire state. In the state of Missouri, out of 820,000 high school students, there were 13 that applied to play, and that's all. And yet they're spending a ton of money and making issue out of something that the school district can settle themselves or work out. But that's their smokescreen, because we've got the economy, we've got so many other things to face, we've got so many things to face in our city, and we just got through a big smokescreen and going back and forth about this redistricting, which,
1: yes.
0: as it stands, I want you to know that we're using the 2022 map.
1: Good. We're going to talk more about that and that roller coaster when we come back after this station break.
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4: Welcome back to The 10th Voice. I am your host, Bi George. 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We are here with Ron Dennis. We're talking about social and political activism for the queer community, why it's so important. And before the break, we were talking about this silly stereotype that many, many Republicans have and have used, that it can be so harmful about men putting on a dress and lipstick and attempting to be the best at a sport. And that's such a strange way to approach it, right? Like, what, why, where did they, who came up with this nonsense?
5: Oh, I'm just saying that if you want a Republican to go crazy, just put on that and holler at them.
4: Yes. And I think it's just absolute craziness that, that's the approach, and that they've very often just the most thoughtless stereotypes that they can think of, right? And they've brought in these thoughtless stereotypes, really vilified them, and then spent time, money, taxpayer dollars, debates on a caricature of the true trans experience, and really wasted so much money and time.
6: Same with the bathroom debates and
4: yes.
6: the bathroom laws.
4: Yes.
6: It's exactly the same playbook that they used against all the persons of color back in the 50s and 60s. It was like, oh no, it seemed so dangerous. We can't have someone in there with our precious, precious white women. Oh, and it's like, they always use women as an excuse for why they have to make these abhorrent laws, and then they make even more laws to mistreat women. It's classic playbook. It's classic
4: yes.
6: bigotry. They have no new ideas, but they don't need them because the old ideas keep working because there's so many bigots out there and they vote.
4: Yes. And there's, and you know, especially with the bathroom debate of like, and it's that same exact thing of like, somebody's going to put on a dress and lipstick to go in and assault women or to go in and best women at sports or to go in and what. You're not interested in protecting women. If you were interested in protecting women, we would have abortion rights enshrined that we voted for.
6: And,
4: we would have.
6: And better maternal health care, because the death rate for pregnant women and post-birth women is ludicrous in the U.S. It's equivalent to second world and lower countries in many states.
4: That's right.
6: California is about the only one that's dragging us up out of the dirt.
4: And what's wild to me is if they were really interested in protecting women, what are they doing for the Epstein survivors?
6: Yeah.
4: What are we doing?
6: Release the files.
4: Right? When we look at how women are treated in the wake of assault, in the wake of Epstein, in the wake of all of these types of power and oppression imbalance that we see, if they were really interested in protecting women, this would not be the way to go about it. I have to tell you, I feel 100% safe with a trans woman in a bathroom with me, much more safe than I would with a cishet man in a bathroom
6: yes.
4: with me.
6: And
5: it was always
6: quite
5: hard when you're a male if you were had children and you wanted to change a diaper.
4: Yes.
5: The only diaper changing places were in the women's.
4: Yes.
6: Yes.
5: And they wondered why I actually had to change somebody's diaper. And they said, why are you in there? I said, I got to change a diaper. Can't you do that? And I said,
4: no,
5: I need this station and everything.
6: Yeah.
5: And this lady stood there and watched me like, mm-hmm. what am I going to do? You know, and so I finally got it changed. I said, thank you, and left.
4: Yeah. I was raised by a single dad. And from the time I was about four on, my dad would have to just send me 4 years old into a bathroom by myself and wait outside.
6: Yeah.
4: That's very scary to like be 4 or 5 years old and have to go into a bathroom by yourself because there weren't, unisex bathroom. There weren't family restrooms at the time. And men's participation as parents with their children is really underestimated, which is why there aren't diaper stations in men's rooms.
5: And there are now. Yeah,
6: but not, there are still a lot less. There's still an awful lot of places where they only have the diaper stations in the women's restroom.
4: Yep.
6: And a lot of the time, they are single stall restrooms, and they're still labeled male and female. Why?
4: Who cares?
6: If you, especially since if they put the diaper changing one in the one labeled female, that's a single stall room, then guys can't change their baby's diapers without breaking the law and possibly getting huge fines now. Why not just label them as unisex?
4: Right.
5: So, some are now.
6: But
5: you know what I've seen
6: so
5: now
6: daft.
5: Lately? It's really strange. It's like male, female, unisex.
6: Yeah. Often there's a bathroom labeled as family restroom and disabled, which is because they're so afraid to label it as unisex, but that is the one that is unisex. But there's so much backlash against unisex toilets, even though, or omnisex, or however you want to phrase it, even though everyone has one in their own homes.
4: Right. Yes. And what I think is weird is if you're in a place with a single stall, right, like I'm at the mechanic's office. They have one bathroom. It says unisex on the door. No one's complaining that that's too woke. But if it says all gender restroom, all of a sudden that's very offensive and totally woke. And I'm really surprised that the simple phrasing allows people to feel overwhelmed by that. And we saw this with the new airport as well.
5: Right.
4: We saw this in so many different ways and places. And there are a lot of older buildings here in Kansas City where the option is what it is, and in terms of creating a bathroom space. And, you know, it's extremely costly and challenging to retrofit, and can be prohibitively expensive for businesses to retrofit separate gendered bathrooms. So having a unisex bathroom, I think, should just be a nice economical way to support local businesses and people using the facilities they want to use.
6: Even outside of gender identity, they've done time and motion studies about people using the restrooms, and on average, women take about 30 seconds longer than males because of the
4: internal genitalia.
6: Yes, exactly, because of the structural issues. And
5: we just stand there.
6: It might be equal to have one of each, but it's not equitable. There should be, to support equal access, there should be about two-thirds women's restroom to one-thirds men, which would get rid of that ridiculous, like, hour-long queue when you go to a concert. So unisex bathrooms are actually a benefit to everyone.
4: Mm-hmm. Absolutely. And we see this in so many different ways, and especially because it affects, and like youth sports, it affects so few people. And then they'll come in with talking points about like, oh, but scholarship money. Okay.
6: So why not let trans people have scholarship money? They deserve it.
4: Why wouldn't they have, why aren't they allowed to have scholarship money? And when you look at how few athletes it actually affects, especially like we mentioned earlier in the state of Kansas, what, 13 in the entire state?
5: That applied. That didn't even mean that they just, and that was it. Some of them decided, I don't want to be bothered.
4: Yeah. And I think it's absolutely wild that this has been the approach that we've taken. And so some of these things are going to be on the ballot here in Missouri in November.
5: There's an important one, and that's called Constitutional Amendment Number 6.
4: Yes.
5: We talked about Number 3, but Number 6 actually stops them from repealing laws that we voted on before they become into effect.
4: Yes.
5: The one that ticked me off the most is we finally got a law about treating animals fairly and starting to do away with our puppy mills. But for some reason, some money got to the legislators, and even though we voted as a people in the state of Missouri that we want tighter controls, they did away with that.
4: Ugh.
5: The legislator. This pretty much says, yeah, you can do that, but you have to have 80% of the majority of both the House and the Senate in Missouri in order to do that, and you really have to bring it up as a real reason why you're doing it. You just can't do it willy-nilly. So if you vote for that, you have more power as the people.
6: So super, and
5: if you're
6: super
5: one of those want to turn it over to the state, well, then you probably wouldn't vote for it. But I like to have the power of being able to say what I vote for will stand, and if you don't like it, then you have to go through a real process, not just vote two-thirds or say, yeah, we don't want this.
4: Yes, and I love how prepared you are. What you don't see, because we're on the radio, is that Ron has brought in the ballot with the actual language. Will you share the language on Constitutional Amendment Number 6 with us?
5: Oh, gosh, you would ask me with my glasses. Okay. It says, expand the initiative and referendum petition process by making it a fundamental right. Allows courts to revise ballot summaries through lawsuits. Prohibits the legislator from weakening initiatives or referendum powers. Prohibits the legislature from changing or repealing laws enacted through the initiation process or passing laws similar to those rejected by the referendum without approval from at least 80% of both chambers, and preserve existing majority vote and signature requirements for initiative and referendum petitions. So that means if Constitutional Amendment 3 should by any chance pass, or if it passes, not fail, they could come up with something else similar to it. Well, now they can't.
4: Yes.
5: You've passed that twice. No, that's it. You can't say, well, let's slip it in as being this instead.
6: And right. Let's reverse the phrasing so people will get confused and might vote the wrong way.
5: Right, yes. Right.
4: Yes.
5: So, and some of these you really have to watch, because a couple times I had to read over. You can go online and type in that you want to see a sample ballot of the official ballot of the state of Missouri for the general election November 3rd, and you'll get a complete copy of it, and you can print it out and study it ahead of time or pass it around to people or talk about it. So it is online for you to print out, which is Kansas, I had a hard time finding
6: theirs. Oh, if you're in Kansas, you can, like if you're in Johnson County, you can go to jocoelection.org,
5: right,
6: and you put in your name and your address, and it will pop up exactly where you should be voting and a sample ballot for you.
5: Right.
6: It's easy to find if you're actually in the county and have your details. If you're not, it won't give it you.
5: No,
6: but
5: it's county
6: there are things
5: county.
6: Like Ballotpedia. If you went to Google or whatever your favorite search engine is, and you type in Missouri Constitutional Amendment 6 and hit enter, about the first hit that comes up is Ballotpedia, and it repeats the language, and then it gives you an overview describing what it does.
5: So if
6: you're at all confused by the phrasing,
5: good.
6: Websites like that can be helpful, but make sure you're not at some sketchy website that might be misleading.
4: Yeah,
6: a partisan website. You need something independent.
4: Yes. And that's that to me is the real infuriating thing. It's the thing that makes my blood boil the most, is that they've phrased this in a way so it sounds like you're voting for the opposite of what you're voting for in so many different situations. And, you know, I heard fairly recently that Missourians vote for liberal policies and then elect Republicans to fight them. And that is precisely what I have seen happen, right? Very often when we're asked to vote, we vote on more liberally, right? Raise the minimum wage, enshrine abortion rights, look at tying the minimum wage to cost of living. Those were all things that Missourians voted for overwhelmingly. And against the gerrymandered maps, voted overwhelmingly. And then the supermajority that we have here, the Republican supermajority in the state of Missouri, says, but you didn't mean that. Let's put it up for a vote again. Or let me just instill a law.
6: Well, if you meant it, you wouldn't have put the Republicans in power who are against this.
4: Right.
6: Why do you keep voting against your own interests? Silly, silly voters.
4: Yes.
6: That's what they're saying.
4: Yes. And so protecting our rights is paramount. The only way to do that truly is to vote. Sitting it out because you hate everything that's happening, I understand the inclination. I truly do.
5: Yes.
4: But we can't change anything without the vote.
5: Right. That's the way it should be. We the people is the very first part of the Constitution, and it should be completely cross.
6: And Uncle Ron, I don't know if you were going to cover this, but a lot of people are finding when they go online or when they go to vote that they have been deregistered. So are you going to cover that information on how to check whether you're registered or not?
5: I have found that out with me. And I just decided to check on me, and I was not a registered voter. I wasn't found out. What I do is I always sign my name Ronald, and I put a W in it, and then Dennis, and that's the way it is. And I didn't look at my card, so apparently it's not on my card with the W. When I took the W out, it came up, yes, I'm registered. And I thought you need to keep that card that they send you, even though it's just like a reminder card, and you go, yeah, I know. No, keep it someplace, because that is the exact name you can look it up for or whatever. And it's tough if you've been married and changed that, because sometimes they lose you in the system.
4: Yes.
5: Or don't recognize you or such.
4: That was its own issue if you've ever changed your name for any reason.
5: Right.
4: They can lose you in the system, and or they have that fun little thing where they try to make it that you couldn't vote at all if you'd ever changed your name.
6: Yes.
5: And now they're going to your signature, too. They want to, when they're going in and saying, well, we need to check these ballots, because one of the things about bringing the map back the way it was is that you've got a case to where they can say, oh, this is the reason we lost the election. It got so screwed up with the map, so we couldn't lose. We lost because of that, and that was not. Let's see all these ballots. Let's see if these signatures really match. Well, let's hope you still write your name the way you did when you were 18 years old or when you first applied to vote. Actually, I didn't realize it's 17 and a half years old in the state of Missouri.
6: And heaven help you if you've had a stroke or had any other progressive neurodegenerative thing, or if you spend all your time on the computer and barely write now and your brain has gone, okay, how do I do this writing thing again? if you want to check whether you're registered to vote, regardless of what state you're in, if you go to vote.org, that's vote.org, they will give you the correct link for your state to check whether you're registered.
5: Correct, right.
4: Yes, and
5: you can also go to sos.org.
4: .mo.gov. Yes.
5: Which is the Secretary of State.
4: Yes, and if you, like me, love your local library, you can, at most locations, check online, call and check, confirm with them. But at most locations of the library, you can register to vote there.
6: Yeah, because they have computers. And if you don't have a library card, which you often need for the computer, you can get one right then and there with your driver's license or state ID card.
4: That's right.
5: There are 18 places around Kansas City where you can go and register to vote.
4: Yeah.
5: But the deadline is October 7th. So I would not rely upon getting it and mailing it in. I would take it back or take it down to the Board of Elections and hand it in person.
6: Especially if you're going to need to do an early vote because you'll be out of town or because you have issues accessing the polls because of disability and so forth.
4: Yes.
6: The sooner you get registered and check that registration, or the sooner you apply for your postal vote, the better that you get that. So.
4: And they are also, I believe they are doing this again, pending confirmation, but Uber will take you to the polls for free if you need to go. They have done that before. I was very impressed with that initiative. And there are many, many options to vote, many ways to vote if you are registered, and many easy ways to register to vote if you are dealing with limited mobility. Different types of things can affect that. I had I forget the technical term for it, but I had my gallbladder removed last week. And though I'm usually a healthy, able-bodied person, right now I'm having some mobility challenges. And if you told me I had to go wait in line today to vote for hours, that might be more complicated. And so there are ways and accommodations to find. The election board will work with you, with they're required to work with you to make sure that you're able to vote.
6: Yes, under the ADA,
4: yes,
6: allowing people to vote and enabling them to vote is a reasonable accommodation.
5: And there's two places you can also call to check. One of them is at the, I just lost the name of it, but it's on Martin Luther King Boulevard, and that is the Election Commission, and their number is 816-464-8255. 1800. Mm-hmm. And so there are numbers we can call, ask questions if you're just not sure, you know, I don't know if I want to drive. But that's one of the places. And also League of Women Voters are great. They'll help you with anything and any question you have and can direct you. They'll even ask you, where do you live? Oh, here's a place closer to you if you need to go pick up a ballot or whatever and check it in. And, you know, what do I need to do? And so they will help you.
6: You do not
5: a
6: have
5: lot.
6: To be a woman to ask that for their
5: assistance.
6: It will help everyone.
4: Now, this reminds me of one of my very favorite, it's probably my very favorite story about my grandmother. My dad's mother was... Ron, you knew her. I don't know that pleasant is a word that would describe Barbara.
5: Dynamic and forceful and going and yes.
4: Yes.
6: Sounds like my great aunt Emily. Yeah. Right. Terrifying.
4: Right? She had that. She wasn't the warm and fuzzy grandma. And my dad was registered to vote at the family house. And he, you know, lived in the same neighborhood after he moved out and was only a few blocks away. And he thought, well, I'd be voting at the same place anyway. So I don't need to change it. It's the family homestead. So he was registered at the family address. And one day he called my grandmother and said, hey, I know the polling place is different this year. Can you tell me where to vote? My grandmother said, are you voting for Ronald Reagan? He said, yes, Mom, you know I am. And she said, then I'm not going to tell you where to vote. You'll just cancel me out. And he said, Mom, I'm just going to call the poll and they'll tell me. And she said, that's what you'll have to do, and hung up on him.
5: Yep. Well, there's dyed-in-the-wool Democrats, there's dyed-in-the-wool Republicans, and so on. So that's
6: sometimes that's people change, but it takes a lot for them to change. One of our friends had a trans child. And for ages, she kept voting Republican because she'd been brought up Southern Baptist and raised to believe that if the Democrats got in, the infrastructure of society would break down and there wouldn't even be meds or anything available for her kid. And there would be armed gangs roaming in the streets and stuff, even though she had lived through several Democratic presidencies and this had never happened. The disconnect in the brain from being trained from such an early age, it was a long time before she managed to overcome that and start voting Democrat to protect her child's rights. And I know we keep saying this, and like Uncle Ron said, it sounds like I'm hammering the Republicans, but even without Project 2025, the main Republican Party platform explicitly states that they want to get rid of LGBTQIA plus people. They don't phrase it like that because they use the full words and not the abbreviations, but they want to get rid of all of us. Right. The getting rid of trans people is the camel's nose under the tent. It's the trickle of water that starts the dam breaking. A lot of people, particularly in the gay community, I have heard them say, we don't care about trans people. They're different from us, and some people even think that they're sick. But it is being used as a wedge issue to tear apart our community so we don't stand together and to get people active against trans people and, by extension, the rest of the LGBTQ plus population. Before Trump took office this time, the number of people polling as being in favor of trans people and their rights was higher than it is now, but there has been so much propaganda that is paid for by our tax dollars to be used against us because they're in power, that those numbers are falling. And this is literally killing people. People are committing suicide. People are being hounded. People are being beaten to death.
4: Yes.
6: It's appalling. And the only way we can stop it is to vote.
5: You start out by going after the most vulnerable people and work your way through.
4: Yeah.
5: Once you start knocking them down slowly, that's where they are. My thing to people out there that I'd like to say is, in this time and age, make sure you're voting for a person who stands for something that you believe in, not following orders from somebody up above. Right. We have too many people that are... And I'm going to just boldly say this is my opinion only, too many people are mini Trumps. They just want to be him and be whatever, and he is their Lord and Savior, and that's practically it. They would take him. The worst thing I'd ever heard, and it was just kind of shocked me, is we were standing out with one of the neighbors, and I was talking. I said something about, like, well, you'd choose... What happened? Sometime Trump says, no, we're going to go over and attack these people. And Jesus Christ was standing right there and said, you are not going to do that. Which one did you pick? And he looked at me and said, probably Trump. I said, you'd try. He goes, of course I'd pick Trump because the other one has to be the Antichrist. So I thought, that's how much they think of him. That and so is. Be careful what you're voting for. This, you know, a lot of you, I know, it's embarrassing like when a senior citizen gets taken from money. They go online and they give money. You feel so embarrassed. You don't know what to do. And you don't want to let people know. And you don't want to say anything. And that's it. Well, a lot of us have been taken to the cleaners by this administration. And we see that what they care about and what this our president has cared about. And that's more about what's going to be the glory for him than it is for us. Go to the grocery store. Go buy gas. Go any of those things. It's a reality. It's not. So don't feel like, oh, anybody's calling you a sucker or anything. No, you are the victim. You're not the person causing it. So the thing about it is no longer to be a victim. Just don't go along with that anymore. But it's your decision. It's your right to vote however you please and however you think is best for you. There's also a proposition.
6: Can I just
5: I'm sorry.
6: I just want to say a friend's mother honestly believed that Trump was a rapist and a pedophile. That was her belief from what she had read in the press mm-hmm. and all the reports she'd seen. But her church told her that if she didn't vote for Trump, she was going to go to hell. Oh. So she voted for him.
7: That's terrifying.
6: That's the power that some of the churches have and how afraid some of the people are. Your church
5: may
6: is where you find community. But they are not the ones that decide whether you go to hell or not. God is, if you believe in God.
7: Yes.
6: It's between you and God, not between you and your church. They don't get to rubber stamp heaven admissions.
5: No.
7: See, now that's the wonderful thing about being a Jew, is that we don't have a heaven or hell thing.
5: You know, even the Pope himself, no matter how hard he would try, cannot look into somebody's heart and mind and know what they're really thinking or what they believe.
7: That's
5: so,
7: right.
5: And I've heard that so many times and stuff. I was going to switch a little bit to Proposition A.
7: Oh, yes.
5: Because it says, do the people of the state of Missouri approve the act of the General Assembly entitled House Bill Number 1, which repeals Missouri's existing congressional plan and replaces it with the new congressional boundaries that keep more counties intact? We know what they're saying is they want to go ahead and do the 2025 map. And so you got to really read that and everything. So what we want to do is let us vote for it like they're putting it up. There's something really touchy about that one thing. I don't know. But the courts have stepped in. What they're setting it up for, of course, is the 2028 election, which is the big one, you know, and that will be it. And I think a lot of our senators and stuff, and they will be running in that one. So that's where. And I've noticed how some of them, even our little Josh Hawley, has started to back away. Not much, because he's still got, can't get those lips off of that little hiney just yet. But he slowly backed away with that. So, but please read that one and decide upon what you want to vote for that.
7: Yes. And, I think one of the things, so basically there's these constitutional amendments in Missouri. And Amendment 3 asks voters to effectively ban abortion in Missouri. It would undo a 2024 vote in which Missourians approved an amendment to enshrine abortion rights. Amendment 6 would restrict the legislator from overturning policies passed in statewide votes
5: yes.
7: through the initiative petition process. Amendment 7 would establish a public endowment fund called the Show Me Prosperity Fund. Amendment 8 requires Missouri counties to elect a sheriff every 4 years and enshrine certain duties into the state constitution. And Proposition A asks voters if Missouri should use the 2025 Republican-drawn congressional map for future elections. So in addition to those offices, those are the issues on the ballot in Missouri. And when we come back from this break, we'll talk about what's on the ballot in Kansas and repeat that how to vote, how to register information for you. We'll be right back after this.
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4: 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We are here with Ron Dennis, the wonderful Fiona engineering for us today. And we've been talking about the importance of social action, what's coming up on the ballot for Missouri and Kansas in this November election, why it is so, so, so important to get out there, make your voice heard, protect your rights, make sure that they are enshrined, even if you already voted for them once. Missouri doesn't necessarily take you seriously, and you may have to vote for it again a couple of times. So looking at those state offices, so it's Kansas Supreme Court, Lieutenant Governor, Kansas Attorney General, Secretary of State, Commissioner of Insurance, the Treasurer, your senators, your governors, U.S. House of Reps, all on the ballot in Kansas. And in Kansas, if you need to register to vote, there is an online form or a paper form that you can return to your county by mail, email, fax, or in person. You can register in person with your county. You can go to the Missouri Secretary of State's website. That's
6: Kansas?
5: Kansas.
6: The Kansas Secretary of State's
4: or
6: website.
4: The Kansas Voter View Portal. That was the rest of that sentence, you two.
6: Okay, you just said Missouri for Kansas voters. Yeah. So
5: everything she
6: confusing.
5: Said, you can also do it in Missouri,
4: voting,
5: too.
4: Yep, yeah. So if you're voting in Missouri, it's that same thing. There are places. You need your driver's license or a non-driver ID. You need some kind of state ID. And you can go to the Missouri Secretary of website or the Kansas Voter View to get those online forms. Or you can go to the Election Commission. If you're confused, if you need information, you can use your favorite search engine. You can also contact the League of Women Voters. They will help you even if you are not a woman to help you.
6: Like we said earlier, libraries.
4: Yes.
6: Librarians will help you with tons and tons of stuff.
4: Yes, absolutely.
6: They like helping people, unless you ask them the same question 15 times over, in which case, maybe bring them a plate of cookies.
4: And if you're already registered, if you've confirmed that you've already registered, but you don't know where your polling place is because your little card got lost in the mail, you can find that out on the Missouri Secretary of State website and the Kansas Voter View portal as well. Both of those are there for you at all times. And they, if you need accommodations, if you want to do mail-in ballot, if you need to do in-person early voting, there are options for this. They are required under the ADA to accommodate you. Don't let anyone bully you out of your vote. They have to accommodate you.
6: Also, if perhaps you've lost that card and you go and vote at the wrong polling station, they may tell you you can't vote there. But if it's too late and the other polling station will close before you get there, you can cast a provisional ballot.
5: Yes. Mm-hmm.
6: And then they will check the records to see if you also voted at the other polling station. And if they didn't, then your ballot will count. Do not let them just turn you away. You can cast a provisional ballot.
4: Yes. Yes. And that is a powerful reminder. I love that. So lots of important things on the ballot here. And you know what else is coming up very soon? If you are not afraid that seeing a drag queen will turn you trans or queer, if you are already a straight person, if you're an ally listening, we love you. You're welcome here. If you're already a member of the queer community, you definitely can't be set queer by a drag queen already. So you might as well.
6: What if it can turn you straight?
4: Oh, that is scary. But you might as well come out and enjoy Drag Queen Bingo fundraiser for KKFI at Hamburger Mary's at 3:30, from 3:30 to 5:30 on October 10th. We're very excited about this one. I will be there tabling in person. Fiona will be there. We're going to have a great, great time. It's October 10th at 3:30. You can make reservations on the Hamburger Mary's website, on the 10th Voice. There's a event page that we have. It's on
6: KKFI.
4: Our socials.
6: Yep. On our socials.
4: KKFI and the 10th Voice socials, the links to register and make your reservations there for that as well. I'm really excited about this fundraiser because our current administration doesn't value free speech the same way I do. And so apparently KKFI
7: received some funding cuts, and we've got to fill a gap, my friends. 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
6: Pledge line is only active during pledge drive.
7: Oh, that's
6: yes,
7: true.
6: So at the moment, kkfi.org.
7: Yeah.
6: There's a great big donate button and information about gifts and things that you can do to support the station,
7: yes,
6: including how to volunteer.
7: That's right. And there are so many important, valuable things that KKFI does for the community, for free speech, and to represent our community. So get out there, vote, help raise some money for fun for KKFI if you'd like. We'd love to have you.
6: Also, it tells the drag queens that you see them and that you still love them despite what society says.
7: That's like, right.
6: Thankfully, it's not Florida.
7: That's right.
5: No, and please give, because you're actually helping to preserve democracy and freedom, because this is freedom of speech, part of so many things that's trying to be suppressed. Even this last week, CNN and Politico and all of those were kicked out of the White House. We still don't know what's going to happen. They might be let in, but maybe no one will take their question when they raise their hand. They can throw back that. So it's kind of an evil, mean-spirited time. So please, you're really helping democracy and freedoms, especially around the Kansas City area, when you have stations like this that go on to do everything. And also, they play wonderful jazz in the afternoon. I just love Midtown jazz and Midtown.
6: And K-pop in the evenings. And
5: yes.
6: Just before this show, we have Siren Song,
5: right,
6: which focuses on music from women and queer individuals. So it's a great flavor of music that you don't tend to get on the commercial stations,
7: yes,
6: and it's still great music.
5: You will have to go on the website for Kansas for these important dates. I could not get them to come up, but just in case, in Missouri, the important dates to remember are voter registration. Deadline is October 7th. No excuse absentee beginnings October 20th, and absentee ballot request deadline is the 21st of October. Okay, so you have all these little deadlines to meet. I would say if you're mailing in your ballot or anything like that, please give it 5 working days. It's not like it used to be.
7: Yeah.
5: So please get those in on time.
7: And now that we've had, so we've talked about a lot of the terrible things happening. Can we have some good news?
5: Yes, yes, because there's plenty out there. We're giving people bad news. We're just telling them just be cautious.
7: Yes.
5: What to do. So,
7: you're going to love this. Okay. I mean, this seems real intuitive to me, but it's still a great headline. There's a new report that shows trans students thrive when their teachers support them. They have higher grades and greater levels of belonging. Would you believe it?
6: Why? What a surprise.
7: Oh,
6: imagine that.
7: Somehow we needed science to prove what we would already know
5: from common sense. When teachers support you, you do better. Who ever thought about that?
6: Have you heard a vicious rumor that common sense is not as common as we would like to think that it is? So
7: tragically, yes.
6: I'm glad that we have science to tell us this, because it is truth. People should always be supported and included and made to feel loved.
7: That's right. And you know what? If we ever get tired of America, Fiona, there's a place for us to go. There's a new subsidized apartment complex in Berlin that was made exclusively for lesbians and bisexual women.
6: Oh, so nice.
5: Well, will you let me in to visit you?
6: We did miss Bisexual Visibility Day, which happened in between your two show episodes.
7: You know, we're here. We're half queer, and we're not going anywhere.
6: I'm pretty sure you're fully queer.
7: Fully queer, yes.
6: You might even be queerer than queer.
7: We are the majority. Bisexuals, yes, are the majority of the LGBTQ community. Over 60% of people who identify as LGBTQIA+ identify as the B, with the B in bisexual. So I hear you, fellow bis. We're out there together, and I see you. And we could live in this new subsidized apartment in Berlin. There are 72 units. It's joined by an LGBTQ cultural center, a neighborhood cafe, and event spaces.
6: So cool.
7: Look at that. Here's a fun one. You're going to love this one. Maine will continue providing gender-affirming care for minors despite the latest federal attempt to block it. They made an announcement despite the Trump administration banning Medicaid from covering hormone therapy and procedures for children under 18. They will continue with these services.
6: Nice.
7: Maine.
6: So they're going to fund them from the state's budget to cover the gap. That is so awesome of them.
7: And here's one that harkens back to an earlier topic. Idaho banned trans people from bathrooms because, of course, they did. What else do they have to do up there? Nothing, because it's Idaho. So this group made a statewide map of where they can go instead. TransAffirm crowdsources an online map of inclusive bathrooms across Idaho where it says it's safe for people who are trans or gender diverse to use.
6: The various apps for LGBTQ plus people, telling them where is safe to eat, where is safe to stay across the whole of the U.S. It's basically like Black Americans, African American people had to do with
7: the Green Book.
6: We're having to do a modern lavender book or whatever color they're calling it for safety. And it's appalling that we have regressed to this so fast.
7: It is appalling that we've regressed to this, but
5: I always wonder who's in those bathrooms checking people out to see if they look right or whatever, because so many times I've gone, you know, to a bathroom, I'm not, I don't look, see, are you really a man or anything? I'm just going, I got things I need to do and get it done with and then leave.
6: It wouldn't be as bad if American bathrooms weren't so weird with the giant gaps in both sides of the door vertically, with the top and the bottom being so low and so high, so that you can peripheral vision see.
7: It's terrible. You don't need to make eye contact with anyone passing by when you're going to the bathroom.
5: No.
7: And I will tell you, I'm a cisgendered person, but I have violated many a bathroom because the ladies' room line was too long.
5: Yeah,
7: and also, there have been many times where I'm traveling alone with my son where I wasn't going to send him, especially when he was little. You know, they're like, oh, boys over five aren't allowed. I ignored that. I got to tell you, I ignored that completely. I don't care. And, you know, like, I'll have him go change in a stall or something if we're at the Y or if we're, you know, in a public place. He's in a stall.
6: Yeah.
7: But I'm not going to leave a six-year-old by himself somewhere. No. That's not safe.
6: Especially in a room full of men.
7: Right.
6: Definitely not safe.
7: I mean, I'd leave him in a room full of bears, but not men.
5: Thanks.
7: But Uncle Roddy are the exception to so many rules. And, you know, and I think that's what it's all about, right? How can we together vote for the world that we want to live in? How can we come together to create the world that we want to live in? And because there are so many good people out there, there really are. And so how can we be visible? How can we be there for people to show them why these things matter so that we can create more allies and protect more rights of everybody? And I think, you know, I think we can do it. I really believe in us.
6: I believe we can, and especially more and more people are realizing that attempting to gender police trans people is harming cisgender women.
7: Really, it does.
6: Because if you have short hair, or if you're taller or more muscular than the average woman, a lot of people like that are being thrown out of restrooms or having arguments about whether they're allowed to pee in peace.
7: Yes, and it's just, it's nonsense. Let everybody, I don't care what bathroom you use, wash your hands. That's what I care about. That's the thing that matters to
6: and
7: me.
6: And an awful lot of men don't.
7: Yes.
5: Sometimes things just repeat themselves. I can remember in the 60s when men first started getting long hair.
7: Yeah.
5: And people say, why are they doing that? You can't tell the difference between their man or woman. I used to say to them, did you ever take biology? Because there's other ways.
6: Well,
5: I thought that was the stupidest thing. But that was the thinking back then. Why do these men have long hair? Hair had a big issue in it.
6: Does it even matter?
5: Unless
6: you're intending
5: your
6: to be biased against someone that is male or female, it doesn't matter whether they're male or female or non-binary.
5: You're in there to do a certain business that you have to take care of, so don't worry what everybody else is taking care of theirs. And and if you're checking them out, you're the problem. It's just like when people are saying, you know, these two guys are getting married. If two guys in Oregon are getting married and it's affecting your marriage in Kansas City, I know what the problem is. It's your marriage.
7: Yes.
5: It has nothing to do with them. That's a smokescreen. And so much of this stuff is the smokescreen that they're using. Our people, LGBTQ people, have been used as a smokescreen so they don't have to talk about the real issues for years.
7: Yes.
5: They've done that for
6: generations. Release the Epstein files.
7: That's right. Well, thank you. Thank you. Thank you, Ron, for being here today. Thank you to Fiona for engineering, as always. I'm your host, By George. I will return as your host again in October.
5: I'm Uncle Ron. I said I miss her calling me Uncle Ron because now I go to meet people and they... I know they've listened to the program because they say, well, it's Uncle Ron. And I go, yeah.
4: That's right. And I'll be back as your host in October. Thank you, Uncle Ron, for being here. Thank you, Fiona. And lots of love to you all.
6: Okay, coming up next, we have This Way Out, followed by Wings and Every Woman. And as always, you are listening to 90.1 FM, KKFI, Kansas City Community Radio.
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13: Most parents seem very well-versed on gay, lesbian. The two that seem to really, if there's any questions, are bisexuality and if their kid is identifying as trans.
14: Welcome to This Way Out, the international LGBTQ radio magazine. I'm Brian DeShazer. In the news this week, Turkish activists take to the streets as the right-wing government's anti-queer raids and arrests escalate. But the formerly right-wing Hungarian government will scrap its no-promo-homo law. Fiji sees a spike in HIV infections. There'll be no gender-affirming care for trans youth in North Dakota, but the city of Seattle, Washington, expands civil protections with the times. Then we'll talk to PFLAG as the organization that began the idea of allyship. Get cozy in the family way now that you've discovered This Way Out.
15: I'm John Dyer V.
16: And I'm Melanie Keller.
15: With NewsWrap, a summary of some of the news in or affecting LGBTQ communities around the world for the week ending September 19th, 2026.
16: Turkish LGBTQ plus groups and individual activists are facing an intensified wave of police raids and arrests. Human Rights Watch says the simultaneous raids on the offices of LGBTQ plus rights organizations and HIV advocacy groups are the most far-reaching crackdown in recent years. Police also raided activists' homes. More than 60 people were arrested on September 13th, according to Amnesty International. Opposition to the crackdown erupted onto the streets in the days that followed. Hundreds of protesters in Izmir were met with tear gas, and at least 150 were detained in Istanbul. Turkey's Justice Minister Akun Gurlek called the operation, "My family is safe." The raids and arrests, in his words, are intended to protect our children, the institution of the family, and the social order. The campaign is leaked to President Recep Tayyip Erdogan, so-called Decade of the Family and Population.
17: Family here in Turkey is really actually under attack. Yes, but not from LGBTQ people. The family is under attack of poverty, economic crisis. If you want to protect the family, you have to solve these problems. LGBTQ people are not against family. We are sons and daughters and siblings of that families. We are part of that family.
16: That's activist and editor-in-chief of the LGBTI plus rights group, Chaos GL, Yıldız Tar, speaking to Deutsche Welle News. Chaos GL is one of the oldest and largest LGBT rights organizations in Turkey, and it was among the organizations targeted by the recent crackdown. Their website and social media accounts have been censored for users in Turkey, and 8 members have been jailed pending trial on September 22nd. Homosexuality is not illegal in Turkey, though individuals have been charged for vague charges of ill-defined obscenity. That's how Justice Minister Gorlek charged 162 people, 9 associations, and 13 businesses. Turkey's Human Rights Watch director Emma Sinclair Webb says the arrests are proof of the government's intention to criminalize LGBTQ plus persons without enacting new laws.
15: Hungary's new government is moving to reform the anti-LGBT laws left behind by the hard-right former Prime Minister Viktor Orban. First to fall will be the 2021 so-called Child Protection Law that restricted the portrayal or promotion of sexual and gender diversity in media accessible to children. Orban was replaced in May by Prime Minister Péter Modyar, whose center-right TISA party has a parliamentary supermajority. Their new legislation brings Hungary in line with an April judgment by the Court of Justice of the European Union. The court found the country's restrictions violated EU law by stigmatizing and marginalizing LGBT people. The legislation submitted September 14th would remove references in the 2021 legislation banning the promotion or display of homosexuality and gender transition to minors. Ideally, the measure will prevent the law from equating LGBT visibility with child endangerment. While applauding this step, Human Rights Watch also criticized the Hungarian government for leaving other discriminatory laws intact. They note that while the current bill would remove the media restrictions, the Family Protection Act and the Freedom of Assembly Act remain unchanged.
18: The Protection Act continues to similarly regulate content accessible to children, and the Freedom of Assembly Act has been used to prohibit Pride and other LGBT-related assemblies. The Global Human Rights Watchdog also worries discriminatory language in Hungary's constitution will remain unchanged. The Hungarian Civil Liberties Union and Amnesty International Hungary join Human Rights Watch in welcoming the proposed changes and urging further amendments to fully dismantle the discriminatory legal framework.
16: Fiji has declared a national crisis over a rising number of HIV cases. The Pacific Island nation first declared an HIV outbreak in January of 2025. Since then, over 2,000 new diagnoses were recorded for the year. According to Reuters, last year's numbers of new HIV diagnoses in Fiji rose by 27%. Health officials say they believe that drug use is the key driver of the epidemic. Intravenous drug use has increased in recent years as the island has become a pivotal transit point for narcotics trafficked from the Americas to Australia, New Zealand, and parts of Asia. Needle sharing and the surging trend of individuals injecting themselves with the blood of fellow users complicate matters. Where a transmission mode was identified in the health statistics, half of new HIV cases in Fiji were among intravenous drug users. Though transgender people only make up a small number of the population, prevalence in that group is second only to those who inject drugs at around 28%, according to AIDS Map. Half contracted the virus through sexual transmission. According to Fiji Women's Crisis Center coordinator Shamima Ali, misconceptions that HIV is a purely gay disease has hindered public awareness beyond the queer community. The same stigma and discrimination that boost the spread of HIV are some of the biggest barriers preventing people from accessing HIV services. A report from Asia Pacific Transgender Network found low levels of testing in Fiji's trans population. In addition to potential for prejudice against trans and queer people, heterosexual citizens face social stigmas around premarital or casual sex, are thought to cause fear of being recognized at clinics. The Fiji government detailed its response to the national HIV emergency in a September 15th Facebook post. They vowed to expand access to free HIV testing, prevention services and treatment, including rapid testing, prevention medicine for people at higher risk, harm reduction measures for people who inject drugs, and free treatment for people diagnosed with HIV. Fiji is also receiving support from the United Nations, the Global Fund, India, Australia, and New Zealand. UNAIDS welcomed Fiji's decision to accelerate the response to the epidemic. In the words of UNAIDS Regional Support Director Amon Murphy, "The National Crisis Declaration is a call for action, not fear. HIV is not transmitted through everyday contact, and people on effective treatment with an undetectable viral load do not sexually transmit HIV." Murphy added optimistically, "Fiji still has an opportunity to change the course of this epidemic."
18: The North Dakota Supreme Court has voted unanimously to uphold a ban on gender-affirming care for minors. House Bill 1254 prohibits the treatment and establishes penalties for healthcare providers who violate the ban. The 2023 law was challenged in October 2025 by pediatric endocrinologist Luis Casas. The district court upheld the ban in the case TD versus Wrigley. Casas and three families affected by the law appealed that ruling in February. They lost again on September 17th when the state's high court ruled that the ban does not discriminate against trans youth. Justices stated that the law does not violate the constitutional rights of minors because, in their words, minors do not have a fundamental right to a particular course of medical treatment. North Dakota's trans youth have no access to puberty blockers under the state Supreme Court ruling. It also outlaws pediatric gender-affirming surgery, which is already rarely, if ever, performed. In fact, cisgender minors and adults had substantially higher utilization of analogous gender-affirming surgeries than their transgender and gender-diverse counterparts, according to a 2024 study from the Harvard T.H. Chan School of Public Health. Trans rights advocates worry that this decision will keep trans children from receiving the more common forms of medical care. The Lawyering Project co-counseled with Gender Justice to challenge North Dakota's criminalization of this essential health care. Co-director of the Lawyering Project, Tanya Pellegrini, wrote in a press release after the decision, "When the state can criminalize a doctor for providing a young person with evidence-based medical care, it strips families of the right to make their own medical decisions."
16: People with diverse sexual orientations and relationship structures have new anti-discrimination protections in Seattle, Washington. The city's civil rights protections are being updated to include individuals outside of the gender binary, those who identify as pansexual and asexual, and those with multiple partners. The protections apply to areas such as employment, housing, and more. The new law is the result of grassroots organizing, in part the work of Jessa Davis. Davis's partner experienced discrimination at work in August 2024 due to her non-monogamy. This motivated Davis to begin advocating for a bill that would expand civil rights protections. That ultimately led to the Seattle Human Rights Commission penning an open letter in late 2025. It called for a bill to address discrimination on the basis of family and relationship structure, and to close what it said were loopholes that currently allow exclusion, harassment, and denial of opportunity to persist unchecked. Seattle City Council member Alexis Mercedes Rinnick sponsored the bill. She told the council on September 9th, "We all know that every family is different, and we need to be clear that every family receives equal protection under the law." She added, "This update reflects how people actually live."

0: Losing Dolly Parton reminds us just how important allyship can be, and it raises the question of what being an LGBTQ plus ally really means. One mother's stand with her gay son in 1968 led to the founding of PFLAG, Parents, Families, and Friends of Lesbians and Gays. Today, the U.S.-based organization has 350 chapters, bringing relatives and companions of LGBTQ plus people together for support, education, and advocacy. PFLAG Los Angeles Vice President Anthony F. DeMio talks with This Way Out's Lucia Chappelle about the power of allies to help LGBTQ plus people thrive.
1: Okay, for This Way Out, I'm Lucia Chappelle, and with me joining today is...
2: Anthony F. DeMio with PFLAG Los Angeles.
1: Welcome, Anthony. We're so happy to have you here. I go back a little ways to, I remember Adele and Larry Starr.
2: Yes.
1: Everybody's mom and dad.
2: Mm-hmm.
1: You know, on the East Coast, it was Jeannie Manford. On the West Coast, Adele and Larry Starr. They were really invested in making sure everyone had parents and the support that would bring you. For one thing, I wonder if that kind of need is still as palpable as it was in the mid-70s?
2: Yeah, I would say, shout out to Adele and Larry Starr. I would say that from my experience, especially with PFLAG Los Angeles, is that we find that many, many kids, youth, and parents are still wanting that relationship. Of course, there's the chosen family, but there is still that big, strong need of, I want my parents to be supportive. And parents saying, I want to be supportive. You know, a lot of parents are still coming in, they're saying, I don't know how to be supportive, but I know I need to. And so PFLAG is usually that welcoming door to say, come on in, we'll help you through that process together. And so even most recently during Pride, I can't tell you the amount of youth that were saying, I love PFLAG. You know, you helped my parents, you know, it start to accept me. And so for me, that's saying, okay, this is still did as it was when it was first created.
1: What is that process? How do you help those parents jump that hurdle to become allies?
2: Yeah, I mean, really, a lot of times it's they find us on our website, the pflagla.org, and they can go through it in different ways. The main one is through our support groups. You know, it was started with Adele saying, I need support for my son. And we've still kept our support groups. And that's usually how parents get involved, because they say, whatever it is, if it's, I just want to learn about terminology, I want to just talk with other parents or just, you know, other queer folk, they come into our support groups and we let them say, whatever's on your mind, what are you looking for? And we really just create that space of a no judgment, you know, feel free to say what's on your mind. I think a lot of times there's a scare that I'm going to say the wrong thing or you're going to judge me because I didn't support my kid the right way. But at PFLAG, that's not how we operate. We understand that it's a process and we know that you're here for a good reason. So we want to make sure we do that. They can also do it through our education. We have education programming. And so that's helpful. They want to volunteer, but I'll say our tried and true is our support groups.
1: Do you think parents are coming into it less green than they would have been before? I mean, parents would come into PFLAG and go like, what's a homosexual? You know?
2: Yeah. I would say, you know, surprisingly, most parents seem very well-versed on gay, lesbian. The two that seem to really, if there's any questions, are bisexuality and if their kid is identifying as trans. Those seems to be the two areas where they're like, I don't know what's going on. Please help me understand. I have this idea of what I think being bisexual is, or my kid said they're trans. I don't know what that means. And so, but I would say for the most part, yeah, very rarely are they saying,

0: I don't know what to do if my kid is gay. I will say though that we still get parents who come on saying, how do I support my gay or lesbian child? They seem okay with the terms and definitions, but they still are like, I don't know how to support in the way that right. they would like me to.
1: Do you do any work trying to bridge that gap between those specific parents and their specific children?
0: Yeah, sometimes we do. It depends on like what the need is. Obviously, if it feels like they need a more clinician, what we do is we can partner with them and say, hey, this is a great place for you to go. But if it's just for that general like question to my child, you know, how do I, start that conversation? We definitely help with that. Like, hey, let's do some role playing. How would you do this? And they can do that with us. And we really try to that gap just to say, this is your time to practice, you know, practice with us. We'll work together to do it. And then tell us how it went on the next meeting.
1: That's a great approach. Really helpful. Right now, right today, September 2026, look at where we are and look at what we're facing. What is the role now of allies in the political movement as much as the personal movement?
0: At PFLAG, we really talk about what does it mean to be an ally, right? And we view it as ally is a verb. It's something you do. It's an action, right? Anyone can put the label on themselves, I'm an ally, but that's not what it is. There's an action involved. Now, it doesn't mean that everyone's going to take the same action approach. There are those who are like, I'm ready to be at the front lines, where those are like, I'm comfortable calling my local, you know, council member, or I'll write a letter to my congressman. Those are all fine. What we want to do at PFLAG is really engage them about what does it mean to be an ally. And especially with the midterms, you know, PFLAG is really about not telling them to vote one way or the other, but really just getting voter engagement, educating them on what their rights are, if there's an issue that they're interested in, really just, you know, motivating them to get excited about voting. Because as we know, when queer people show up and allies show up, we win. Ally is, it's something you have to do. You know, you just don't put that label on. And so we work through them, especially with parents, of like, you know, when you support your child, people may have a judgment about you, but that's an action, you know, whether that's standing up, you know, if someone says something about your child, hey, that's not nice to say, showing them that there are many ways to be an ally, but it is something you do. It's an action. It's a verb.
1: It is something that you do. You're saying that you don't tell people who to vote for. It makes something of a difference.
0: Absolutely.
1: When you're an ally, who to vote for. Mm-hmm. Can you be an ally and vote for non-allied people?
0: That's a great question. I think, and that's always the tough part, right? Because you have like, as the representative of an organization, we can't do it. But then on my personal side, I'm like, let me tell you exactly, right? You know, because, and a lot of times you do find that if they're in this space, we're kind of preaching to the choir because they do. But however, I think a lot of times it is educating them, like you said, how can you really be an ally if you know that there's a particular measure or something on the ballot that's going to take rights away from your child? And I think them having that self-reflection of like, oh, you're absolutely right. I guess I wouldn't really be an ally if I was doing that, right? And so I guess that's one way we kind of get them on board of like, okay, we talked about being an ally, but if you're actively voting for something that could harm a community, let's see, does that really fall into an allyship, right? You know, sometimes the parents will say, my child is talking to me about politics and saying, how can you support them? How did you vote that way? And so sometimes they're having really deep heart-to-heart conversations, because before they said, well, I always voted, you know, Republican or Democrat. And as you said, now a lot of times they're seeing like, no, depending on how you vote, there is an actual, like, you are, this will happen. And this did happen. And so there's no more saying, well, that's not what I intended. You know, a lot of the intention versus impact, right? You know, I didn't intend when I voted for so-and-so that this would be the impact. And so it does happen. And once again, the beauty of our support groups and just our education that we offer them is if they're looking for a particular issue, you know, they can find it on our website, or, you know, we have our, you know, Turning Pride into Power, which, you know, is basically galvanizing people to, you know, use your vote, you know, in the best way that you can, educating yourself and what it does. And so it does happen where parents will say, like, I had a really awful conversation about politics with my kid. And, but like you said, Brian, a lot of times they have that self-reflection where they're like, I didn't see it at the time that I was voting for a particular person that it would actually do this. You know, it's very similar. We had a parent who came on saying, you know, my sons were so mad at me that they're worried now that marriage equality is potentially on the table. And they said, when I told them I voted, I said, that's not going to ever change. And then they say, well, other things changed, you know, other rights that we thought were enshrined have no longer been. And so having those conversations with them saying, no, what you vote for is very important now.
1: Is there more to it than the, oh boy, if somebody beats up my kid, I don't like them?
0: Yeah, there is. I think sometimes we've seen our support groups where it's not like, how do I support them? It really turns into, I don't know if I'm comfortable with this. And whether that's due to their cultural or religious beliefs, we do get sometimes deeper of like, I'm here because I love my kid, but I'm battling that a part of me also doesn't support this. And I don't know if I want to. Mm-hmm. And we tell them like, I understand, you know? But there are, yeah, we do find that sometimes there is a deeper thing, right? You get the people who are there for the surface level of like, I just want to make sure I'm using the right pronouns and all this stuff. And others are like, no, like I am really struggling. And I don't know. And so, yeah, we do find that is, but once again, when they find that they're in that space where they can openly say that and say, I let it off, like, it's almost like a burden off their shoulders of saying, it's okay. I said, I'm not comfortable. Let's talk it out. And then I can't tell you how many of the other parents on there saying, I was in your shoes. Let it out. And then we can push forward to talk about what's really going on.
1: That's a good one. What is really going on?
0: Yeah, sometimes it's not even about their child. It's about them.
1: That's right.
0: And so we let them know, like, they're not always coming in here to talk about their child. Sometimes they're like, I'm struggling and I can't accept it. Or sometimes they can't accept themselves. You know, they're like, I don't know if I can or I will. I will tell you though that I've never met a person who went through the experience and didn't come out the other side saying, hey, I am changed in some way for the better. You know, sometimes the parents will say, my child is talking to me about politics and saying, how can you support them? How did you vote that way? And so sometimes they're having really deep heart to heart conversations because before they said, well, I always voted, you know, Republican or Democrat. And as you said, now a lot of times they're seeing like, no, depending on how you vote, there is an actual, like, you are, this will happen. And this did happen. And so there's no more saying, well, that's not what I intended. You know, a lot of the intention versus impact, right? You know, I didn't intend when I voted for so-and-so that this would be the impact. And so it does happen. And once again, the beauty of our support groups and just our education that we offer them is if they're looking for a particular issue, you know, they can find it on our website, or, you know, we have our, you know, Turning Pride into Power, which, you know, is basically galvanizing people to, you know, use your vote, you know, in the best way that you can, educating yourself and what it does. And so it does happen where parents will say, like, I had a really awful conversation about politics with my kid. And they said, when I told them I voted, I said, that's not going to ever change. And then they say, well, other things changed, you know, other rights that we thought were enshrined have no longer been. And so having those conversations with them saying, no, what you vote for is very important now. And it's not, you know, oh, well, I've always been one party affiliated, so I'm always going to be that way. Well, now if you do that, you're affecting, you know, your child. or your loved one, you know? And so it does happen. We do have good conversations, and a lot of times we refer them to our resources, like, hey, look at this actual ballot that's on the measure. Maybe you didn't know the language is sometimes deceptive. So why don't you look at it? And then you can see like, oh, actually that would actually harm, you know, the people I care about most.
2: Well, Anthony F. Tamayo, who's the vice president of the PFLAG Los Angeles, has there been an uptick in the need to support trans people and trans families?
0: I would say yes. And I think especially with trans youth of color in particular. Yeah, I think so much now, because there are so many laws trying to be passed targeting specifically trans individuals that parents are saying, I can't even keep up.
2: You've been listening to Anthony F. Tamayo, Vice President of PFLAG Los Angeles, in conversation with Lucia Chappell. 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Thanks for discovering This Way Out, brought to you by the nonprofit Overnight Productions. 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Our feature was produced by Brian DeShazer and Lucia Chappell. 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
7: The history of slavery in Kenya's coast has been told in books and museums. But for some families in Mombasa, it is not a history. It is personal.
8: Lots of people that come from Freetown struggle at the point of registering themselves for their national IDs.

0: Welcome to Wings, a series of news and current affairs programs by and about women around the world, produced and distributed by the Women's International News Gathering Service. Britain officially abolished its slave trade in 1807, but the lucrative practice continued. Among subsequent laws and treaties addressing the issue was the Freer Treaty of 1873, named for activist Henry Bartle Freer, who led an anti-slavery mission to Africa's east coast. When that treaty closed the slave market in Zanzibar, ships dumped the Africans they'd collected to sell at the nearest mainland port, Mombasa. The area where these people lived was called Freertown. This happened generations before Britain founded the colony of Kenya, and then Kenya became a country. But more than 120 years since landing, the descendants are still fighting for citizenship rights. Diana Wanyonyi reports for Wings.
1: In Kenya's coastal city of Mombasa, slave descendants say they have married Kenyans and live in the area for more than a century, yet the community is still not officially recognized by the government as one of Kenya's more than 40 ethnic groups. That lack of recognition, they say, continues to affect their identity and citizenship rights. Many residents complain they are forced to identify themselves as members of other tribes in order to obtain national identification cards and access government services. Linda Mariwa Shuma works in community development.
2: I have worked within governmental institutions such as the Commission for Constitutional Review. I have worked in various industries, dabbled in farming, gotten into politics in 2017 within the county of Mombasa. I have been involved in community development work from 2014. Running a community-based organization, Women and Girls Empowerment, that works around children, youth, and women, focusing on education, life skills, and mentoring with the intention to impact a person at a time in everything that I do. Presently, I am co-executive director with the Ubuntu Lab Institute, which is an online-offline platform for transformation and systems thinking on the continent of Africa. I am a mother to one son. I am a firstborn daughter. I was born and brought up in Nairobi for the greater part of my life, having lived in the capital city to the age of 30 years. I moved into Mombasa, which for me is my ancestral home as well.
1: Linda says her family carries a deep story rooted in the East African slave trade that once connected the Kenyan coast to Mozambique and beyond. Many of those rescued from slave ships were settled in Freertown, a coastal community in Mombasa established in the late 19th century by British anti-slavery patrols. Today, it remains a living reminder of that past.
2: How do you describe who you are when someone asks you about your tribe or identity? Oh, well, that's a really, really interesting question to answer as far as identity is concerned, especially tribal identity. We sit in a country where tribal tags carry a lot of weight. On one side, I am Taita, which is a very borderline town and tribe for this country, requiring lots of vetting and issues like that at the point of registration as an adult. But yet again, I also describe myself as a descendant of a freed slave because my paternal great-great-grandfather was a freed slave, having landed in the coastal city of Mombasa in what is now the Nyali constituency, Kisauni area, that was named then Freertown, because it was the place where slaves were set free. This particular slave's were set free at that point by the British traders that were operating along the East African coast. The information I have of my great-great-grandfather was that he actually hailed from Mozambique. As they sailed on the East African coast and there was the release of slaves pronounced, he then found himself along the Kenyan coast together with many other well-known fellow slaves, well-known families such as the Mbotelas. They have been able to trace exactly where they're from. I am still in the process of trying to do that myself. So I describe myself as a child of many worlds, a child with a history that spans the continent, that spans the country, and especially the coastal area of Kenya.
1: Mm-hmm. At what age did you learn about this history and how did it affect you?
2: I learned about it pretty early because Freetown is a place for me that I have grown up in from as early as 7 months. I did say that I was born in Nairobi, but I did come to live with my grandparents at around 7 months of age. And for me, that history is something I guess I have grown learning about. How did it affect me? I cannot say that it had a profound emotional impact on me back then, but it also carried a lot of pride because the people of Freetown along the Kenyan coast are a people that are recognized as a population that generally was well-read, a population of excellence, with many people having hailed and succeeded in different fronts.
1: For Linda, Freetown is not just history, it is family memory. She is now trying to trace her ancestry back to Mozambique, where she believes her great-grandfather may have been taken from. But she says records are missing, and much of her family history exists only in fragments of oral memory.
2: So for me, the fact that I did come from Freetown was also a badge of pride, because then it carried history. As I have grown older and as I have experienced many other things, I now feel and experience a lot more emotional weight in relation to that history that surrounds slavery, because I'm more cognizant of the many trials and tribulations that my ancestors carried. I now experience, especially as I try to connect myself and try to think back to where could they have come from, what was going through their mind as they journeyed, what was going through their mind as they were released in this strange land to live with people that they did not know. How did they go about forming a community? Because they then did form a community that is very, very close-knit to the present day. It causes me to want to know and to seek a lot more to find out exactly who I am as far as that route is concerned. But it also bears the weight of not necessarily being able to fully describe who I am as far as the country of Kenya is concerned, because the community of Freetown is still not registered as a people. The community of Freetown has been forced to pick up the tribes and the languages of the people that they found within the place that they were settled. So in a lot of ways, a lot of them have been forced to pick up either of the 9 Mijikenda tribes. They have been forced to pick up the names of the people that they found there, despite those names not necessarily being their names. And we know that there is a weight that names carry. There is a weight that names carry because they show us our roots. And when you are then forced to pick up identities that are not yours, then you walk around misrepresented and misrepresenting yourself for many generations. Lots of people that come from Freetown struggle at the point of registering themselves for their national IDs.
3: Birth certificates.
2: Birth certificates, probably not too much. But at the point at which you now need a further legal document, then you do have, because a birth certificate is your right for just having been born on the land. But to show possession of who you are, an identity of who you are, then you struggle because there is no tribe that is listed on the many tribes of the country Kenya. The community that is Freetown is still not registered.
3: If you could speak directly to the government, what would you ask for?
2: It would be that almost 200 years after being placed within Freetown, that the people of Freetown are actually assigned a code and recognized as a people, because only then are we able to talk about affirmative action fully. We know that having been assigned that code, we can also fully be beneficiaries to the fruits that are due to minority communities, even in the Constitution.
3: Mm-hmm. And what would change if the community got fully recognition?
2: There is mention of the community soon getting a code and formally being registered as a community. And that will be such a tremendous step, ensuring that the people of Freetown actually do carry the identity that they should and are recognized as a people for the country and in the country. Our names, our history are an important heritage. They are who we are.
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0: In this episode of Wings, our Mombasa correspondent Diana Wanyonyi is interviewing Linda Shuma, a prominent community organizer in Kenya. Linda traces her ancestry to a man who was released from a British slave ship. The captives had been taken from various locations on the east coast of Africa. Linda is hoping to identify her ancestors' origin. She also supports getting the long-standing community in Freetown officially recognized with the same kinds of status privileges accorded to Kenya's recognized tribes. Linda mentioned the Mijikenda people, a group of 9 recognized Bantu tribes that live near Kenya's coast. They are sometimes known by a derogatory term meaning bush people.
2: We now need to use other communities to try and fight for ourselves. But if and when we are finally recognized as a people, then we are seen. It's a very mixed pot of people. These freed slaves did find indigenous people living in the land and went ahead to interact with them, went ahead to assimilate and integrate themselves with those people. So it's a very mixed pot, and in a lot of ways, the people of Freetown have picked up the traditions and the ways of the Mijikenda people, mostly the Rabai and the Giriama people, because then also Freetown was a settlement for many other people, not just the freed slaves. One of my paternal great-grandfathers came into Freetown from Jilore in Malindi and settled his family, started his family within Freetown. And that was now my grandfather and his siblings. Freetown is really a melting pot of what the coast is, with a mix of people. When you think of religion, you have both Christians and Muslims living and interacting with each other. You have a mix of people from Malindi, Rabai, some people coming even from Mariakani and spaces like that. So It is really a melting pot with the adaptation of the communities, of the traditions and the ways of the communities that they found living there.
3: Can you speak about land ownership? Do you feel your community has been left behind economically?
2: Land ownership is a very sensitive issue as far as the people of Freetown are concerned, because what they have in a lot of ways is the right to settle in the area and not necessarily own the land. A lot of what is or was community land has also been taken up by different leadership across time and used for purposes that are not necessarily for the community. And even if they are used for use by the community, a lot of the time it has been done without consultation and involvement of the original inhabitants in terms of the people that were actually settled within Freetown. In the present day, we continue to fight for common spaces such as playgrounds and community centers that different people in power want to take over. In a lot of ways, the power of the community has been stifled, and people from outside the community brought in possession of things that should be historical, should be heritage, has been ignored and also just not well taken care of. We have one of the first wells dug within Freetown that sits in a dilapidated state, ignored, surrounded by terrible looking structures, a site that is probably threatened by road construction, is the community place of worship, a historical building and church.
3: Standing there for how many years now?
2: Standing there for almost over 150 years.
3: And the iconic bell.
2: And the iconic bell, yes. And because of the bell not being protected, the original bell did get stolen.
3: So what we have there is just a replica?
2: It's a replica with the original not even in a safe. Because ideally it should have been in a vault. And no one can actually see where the original bell went. The church and the church grounds at the moment lay threatened by the development that is the road network. As pleasant as road network development is, our burial sites are extremely sad to visit. We did have a big space assigned for burial sites, but over time that site was halved, and what was left to the Freetown community is actually less than half of what the original burial sites should have been. So as it sits today, the community cemetery that we have is actually full, and people are having to bury their people over the remains of others. It is a site that has, over time, because of the neglect, especially of the different powers that have been in place, has been invaded by drug users and thieves, and is basically a den of thieves. A very unsafe place in terms of security, causing it to be a place that can just not be visited like that. So even when you want to connect with your ancestors, you need to think twice and probably thrice before you go into the cemetery, because you're not assured of your security The area around it is not clean. The markets, which is one of the biggest retail and wholesale markets in the region, has overflown into the burial sites boundaries, causing the place not to be very peaceful. So, and there's no alternative land offered either.
3: A month ago, we had a meeting at the church. It was remembrance. Can you speak about it? What was it about? And there was candle lighting.
2: The service that you talk about was an exceptional service because it was the first service, and I think it was the first time that as descendants of freed slaves, everybody came together to remember that history. We walk around cognizant of the fact that we come from a history of enslavement, but we probably have never come together to remember those, our ancestors.
3: Mm-hmm.
2: We probably have never quite come together to reflect on what that journey was.
3: Mm-hmm.
2: A very emotional, very interesting space, because as we sat there, we sat there as a fourth generation, a fifth generation, which is where I belong, a sixth and probably a seventh generation, with three generations before us generally gone. And for me, when I think about it, one of the things that I'm struggling with is that because we have lost the art of storytelling, a lot of us do not have the full story. Because of the African nature of history being very oral, a lot of our history as a people is difficult to find and to trace in written history. Though this does pose us the challenge to be able to try and retrace our steps and put together that history for the very sixth, seventh, eighth, ninth, and even tenth generation into infinity to come. So walking away from that service, for me, my challenge is to dig further into the history of my people and to be able to document that history for the benefit of myself and for all other generations that come after me. How and what can be done? Probably, especially when it comes to, for example, burial sites, would be to assign an alternative burial site where, as a community, we can continue to preserve the remains of our loved ones as they depart from this world and into the next, and to be able to store that history and heritage for posterity. So that is just one of the many things that probably could be done to us as a community, and a lot more. We do celebrate the milestone that Ghana made at the UN General Assembly to have the transatlantic slave trade recognized as one of the greatest injustices against humanity, recognized and with the possibility of receiving full reparations for the same. But as people that went through the East African and Indian Ocean slave trade, we do realize that we've been left out of this bargain. But that milestone makes it only easier for us as the people of East Africa to be able to put forth our case at the UN General Assembly, because the truth is the East African and Indian Ocean slave trade was a trade that went on for way longer than the transatlantic slave trade. It is a trade that involved a lot more people, up of 3 million to 4 million people, if I'm not wrong, in terms of the population that was involved and being traded. And yet, the world continues to shout a lot more about the transatlantic slave trade and not the East African Indian Ocean slave trade. So a lot more needs to be done. But definitely, the milestone that was marked by Ghana is a win for all of us. Because it just goes to show that the world in a lot of ways is awake to the fact that a wrong was done. A people were wronged, a people were harmed, and restitution needs to happen in some way. My parting shot would be that there is still a lot of work that needs to be done as far as reparations are concerned. But there is also a lot of work that needs to be done in recognizing and being cognizant of the fact of the many different forms of slave trade that take place today across this world in this, the 21st century.
0: Linda Shuma is descended from one of the captives released from slave ships generations ago into an area of Mombasa known as Freertown. She wants Kenya to accord her people official minority status like that of indigenous tribes. Diana Wanyonyi interviewed Linda for Wings. 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The Wings sound logo is from Libana's album A Circle Is Cast. I'm Wings series producer Frieda Worden. 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
3: Good afternoon, and welcome to Chautauqua, the radio show where women's voices, experiences, and ideas take center stage. Here, we explore the local, state, national, and global issues shaping women's lives in today's political and cultural climate. From books and bold ideas to current legislation, executive actions, community activism, and the everyday challenges women face, we bring thoughtful conversation to the topics that matter. I'm Sherry Frazier, along with my co-host, Devoya Marshall, and engineer Jasmine Majors. Joining us today, we have two very special guests, Kelly Thompson, candidate for Jackson County Legislature, District 1, and Carla Fields, candidate for Jackson County Legislature, District 1 at large.
4: Thank you for having us on the show.
5: Thank you.
6: Okay. So, and each one of you, can you, we're going to ask that you guys give us both your name so that the community can connect the name with the voice. So when they hear you talk, they know who's speaking. And just kind of give us some background and some introduction into who you are and what brought you here today.
4: Sure. So, I'm Kelly Thompson, running for Jackson County, District 1, and that is the in-district seat. To clarify, Carla and I are not running against each other. We have our own races. She's the at-large seat. I'm in district. I'm running unopposed in the general election. And so a little bit about me. I started my career off as a journalist in D.C., but before that, grew up in Kansas City, Kansas, went to Mizzou. M-I-Z.
6: Z-O-U.
4: Yes.
6: As Sherry is rocking her Mizzou shirt.
4: Proudly. Yeah. And so I covered environment and energy policy on Capitol Hill for about 10 years in D.C. and then moved back to Kansas City, settled in Midtown, got my master's degree in environmental and urban geosciences from UMKC, and started my family at the same time. Mm-hmm. So I am now a proud mom of a 16-year-old and a just newly minted 10-year-old, KCPS students, proud KCPS parent, and for the last 10, 15 years have been working in the tech and innovation space, leading teams in digital strategy with an emphasis on the end user and who the human is that's using the product or the service. And obviously now getting into a lot of conversations about how to navigate AI.
5: Great, great. And I am Carla Fields, candidate for the Jackson County Legislature, 1st District at Large. I'm the Democratic nominee. I was born and raised here in Kansas City and have spent my entire life in Jackson County other than the 7 years that I went to school. I graduated from Grandview High School very proudly, went to Boston College and got my bachelor's degree at Boston College, and then went straight to law school at Texas Southern and spent 3 years there. And then I moved back to Kansas City to join the firm that my father started, Fields & Brown, and I have spent my entire career there. I primarily practice school law. I very proudly represent Hickman Mills School District as their general counsel and have done that since about 2019. I am in this race because I love this city. I love this county, and I want to make it a place that residents can grow and thrive in. So that is a little bit about me. Excited to be here. Thank you so much for the invitation.
3: Absolutely. I just wanted to point out that we are now 38 days out from November 3rd.
4: No one's counting at all.
3: But who's counting? I wanted to clarify just briefly also something that Kelly touched on, in that they are not running against each other. However, what I think I want to clarify is when you go to the ballot box, you will only see, correct me if I'm wrong, you will see Kelly's name on the ballot if you live within that district, District 1.
4: That's correct.
3: You will see, if you live throughout the county, you will see Carla's name at the ballot for District 1 seat at large. So it is possible for the Jackson County voters may therefore support both candidates.
4: Yes.
3: Okay. Yes. So I just wanted to clarify that, because sometimes I know that's quite confusing. At least it was for me some time ago as well. So let's just start. And Devoya, I think there were a couple of things, several things that we would love to speak to, but let's just start with you, Devoya.
6: Well, I don't want to jump in too hard. I don't want to scare anybody away from the conversation. So let's stay kind of light right now. I know that we all have been into the political world, the candidacy world. How is campaigning going? Well, I know, Kelly, that you don't have an opponent, but still you're out trying to meet people. So how is the campaigning process going? How has it been getting here so far?
4: So you're right. For me, I don't have an opponent. And some people have said, oh, you could just take the time off. And I thought, well, that's not exactly why I'm doing this. So for me, what campaigning has really looked like is spending time with people, listening, doing a little less talking about myself, and trying to persuade them that I am the best candidate. But it's more about, what are you thinking about when it comes to the county? And actually being able to really take that feedback in and make it a part of, what am I going to step into when I take office January 1st? The other opportunity that this gives me running unopposed is to support other candidates. And so go out and knock doors for them in some of the competitive races that we have in the county and in the state.
6: And when you were explaining your background and a little bit from the conversation that we were having before we were on air, you talked about the human using the product. Can you talk a little bit more about that to me? Because you were saying some things that were pretty interesting, and I connect on the human side of things. I am the only one here who is not a political candidate, so I'm speaking on behalf of the community. But people are important to me, and the voice of the people. So can you kind of expound on that concept and what you're meaning by that?
4: Yeah, sure. So, you know, human-centered design, that is the basis of my professional career. And so it's a lot of words, but really what it means is this. It's a methodology, right? And so it's, I want to ask the questions, and then I want to be able to listen and actually hear what you're saying about the experience that you're having with, it could be with a product, it could be with a service, it can be with how something is organized and the organizational structure of something. And fundamentally, what human-centered design is really about is taking that and integrating it and building something that takes that human perspective and makes it better and makes it more focused on a better experience for the human.
6: Okay. Awesome. All right. So, Carla, talk to us about your campaign process, how that's going for you, how you got here, all of that.
5: Yes, glad to. Campaigning for me has not been an easy process. I did have a contested primary, and it was an experience. Getting to, I think for me, the primary was really about education and getting connected to the voters. You know, really learning the issues that impact the county. When you're campaigning, you have the opportunity to fill out all kinds of questionnaires and participate in forums. And, you know, it really did give me the opportunity to do real deep dives into some of the issues that impact the county. And so that was incredibly helpful. Right the day after the primary election, and I am so honored to have received the Democratic nomination for this seat. It is just such an honor. But the day after, it really, I have a contested election in November. I do have a Republican opponent. So certainly I've got work to do to get our message out, my campaign's message out, my message of change out to the voters. But also for me, a lot of this is about getting ready for the job itself. Mm-hmm. So getting my arms around the county charter, mm-hmm. understanding how that operates, spending some time with the budget. I have the pleasure of serving on the board of directors for Mazuma Credit Union and have served on that board for 10 years. And so it gives me the opportunity, I've had the opportunity to kind of work my way around large budgets. Mazuma is a billion-dollar credit union. Mm-hmm. And so, you know, really getting in and looking at the budget and getting prepared to start to address some of those issues. Coalition building has been a big part of campaigning for me. I'm having the opportunity to sit down with a lot of the unions, which, you know, organized labor and understanding, you know, those residents' needs, those organizational needs, neighborhood groups. So having the opportunity to just sit

0: come through the Greater Kansas City Women's Political Caucus. Mm-hmm. I've received their endorsement. The Carpenters Union, the Heavy Construction Contractors Union. I think I don't want to leave any out, but
1: we'll have some time on break for you to search anybody that you might have missed. Yeah,
2: to kind of back up, and my race has been interesting because so on the ballot, mm-hmm. It appears both in the primary and the general that I have been running uncontested, but that has not always been my race. Mm-hmm. At one point in the race, there were myself and two other people, the incumbent and another person running. And so the way that my race has looked, voters won't actually know that, mm-hmm. that part of it. And so it's all to say that there was a lot of work that I had to do to jump into this race. And the same kind of work that Carla's talking about, where you're building coalitions, and that's the work that I've been doing since, I think, you know, really formally I kicked off the campaign last November, mm-hmm. But really it started last summer. Mm-hmm. And so, yeah, so what that amounted to, endorsements from UAW was my first endorsement, which I was really proud of, because first time, I ran for school board, but, you know, unknown, right? Mm-hmm. And so I think it's a big leap of faith for to get an endorsement like that. So a lot of gratitude there. And then endorsements started to follow from there. So AFT, Greater KC Building and Trades, AFL-CIO, firefighters, IBEW, I will forget all of them. I didn't bring the full list.
1: You're all important, don't
3: worry. So just wanted to, you know, let's talk a little bit about, I'm going to call it the elephant in the room. Trust in government is important to voters. We absolutely know that. But property taxes remain front and center, especially for Jackson County. And I want to say that even though Kelly, you say you run unopposed. Once you win that seat, you won't just represent District 1, and you're representing all of, including myself, all of the residents of Jackson County. But a major concern for homeowners, seniors, and families, as you know, is the property taxes. And what does, to the extent you've had the opportunity to do the research as you can at this point, what does a fair property tax system look like to you, and how would you continue to work to improve it or to achieve it? And that's a question, I think, for both of you.
2: Yeah, mm-hmm. Yeah. Do you want to go first on this one? Okay. So, you know, maybe I want to start a little bit about, you know, Carla mentioned learning the charter. Mm-hmm. And so a part of that is understanding the role of the county executive and understanding the role of the legislature. And so, you know, it's funny, we run as individual candidates, but really the legislature, it's a team, and that's how we get things done. And so there are pieces of property taxes that we have jurisdiction over, and that we can impact, and then there are pieces that we do not. So, you know, I think from my perspective, part of, you know, so Stacy Lake, who's Democratic candidate for county executive, she's talked a lot about an audit. And I don't know the full extent of what she has imagined in that, but I do think that that is a critical path to understanding what went wrong. Mm-hmm. Because if we don't understand that part, then we don't know how to move forward. Mm-hmm. And so, you know, I wrote down here, there are a few different things. I think that the process itself, it needs to be accurate, which means that we need assessments to be consistent. And I think that is, you know, what we know about Jackson County property taxes, is that they weren't assessed consistently. The valuation, we had spikes. And so moving forward,

0: what we need to achieve is consistency. It needs to be transparent. And so, you know, my belief is that a legislator also has a responsibility to educate and to make the system something that people can understand. And so a part of that is making sure that people understand how that valuation was determined. And then having a clear pathway if they do not think that that was a fair assessment, then having a very clear and understandable process and pathway to dispute that. If there is an error, then we need to be able, they need to be able to know where to go. And that needs to be a clear path. It's actually, you know, from, it's not rocket science. It's just making it clear and understandable for the average citizen.
1: You know, one of the things that's really exciting about this opportunity for me is having the opportunity to get in on the ground of something that's going to change. Mm-hmm. We are going to have 7 new legislators. We are going to have a new county executive. We are likely to have a new county assessor that is elected by the people. Mm-hmm. And so having the opportunity to hit the ground running and reshape a process is exciting to me. And I think what you'll hear and what I hope you'll hear is a lot of connection between my views and Kelly's views. That is the other component that I think is really exciting. This election cycle, we have got an amazing group of candidates.
2: Absolutely.
1: Both some that are returning to the legislature and some new ones. And I think all of us want to get this right. Mm-hmm. And so you will hear me say things that sound very similar to what Kelly says, and I think that's a good thing. So from the property tax assessment process, I look at it using the word fair. The F in my fair stands for full and fact-based assessments. Assessments should be data-driven. They should be supported by actual property inspections, not assumptions. Owners should be able to see comparable sales. They should be able to see property data, inspection status, and the reasons for increases. The A stands for accountability in the assessment and in the appeals. I think that Stacy Lake, I know, has talked about this, rebuilding the county's in-house assessment capacity so that accountability remains within the county, and county employees are explaining, you know, what errors there are. They're providing independent appeal process through the Board of Equalization, getting that appeal process corrected, looking at the audit findings. One of the things that I think Phil Lavota has done and is starting to do is get the county counselor's office, the county executive, and the legislature and the assessor's department together working on this. So I think that's something that needs to continue. I is for information that's clear and accessible. Notices should very plainly explain what changed, why it changed, what the appeal deadlines are, and the evidence that's required to appeal. Mm-hmm. Residents should be able to have access to help online and in person. This process, like Kelly said, just shouldn't be this complicated. And then the R for me is regular equity reviews. I really do believe that there needs to be equity reviews on these assessments so that you're seeing fairness regardless of the neighborhood. So, you know, no matter what neighborhood you live in, the assessment process and the review process is a fair process. And I'm not altogether convinced that that's happening right now. So I'd like to see some equity audits. It should be transparent. and an accountable system that, that works.
2: I love that you said that we're going to have a lot of fresh voices. I am one who honors history. I think it's important to recognize the people who created the foundation of things, from our country to our states and city, and they established the structures that we carry through today. But I think it's also important that you remain a lifelong learner, that you remain flexible, that you can listen to the voices of the people and make adjustments. So I'm actually looking forward to that as well. And on that, tell me some of the things in the city that you all think currently work well, something that you think that has worked well, and then an area of opportunity of something that you would like to see be altered.
0: So, you know, the thing that comes to mind is combat. So, you know, this is we're actually going to be voting on it in November. It is County Question 1. And the question is whether or not to renew the quarter cent sales tax for 10 years. And so this is, I mean, the answer is yes. That's how I'm voting. And the reason that I think combat is, I find it fascinating because it really started out as a program that was, how would you describe it? More focused on sort of drugs, crime, right? And it was a little heavy-handed when it started. And, you know, you talked about flexibility and learning, and I think combat is proof of how a program, if it's consistently funded, it can adapt to the community's needs and education. And as we know more, then we shift and change. And I think that's what combat has actually done really effectively. So now, what that funding looks like, it's, you know, much of it goes to the prosecutor's office. Melissa Johnson is, you know, the way that she runs that office, the way that she looks as a holistic perspective, I think that's the right one when you're thinking about crime.
1: 100%.
0: The other part of this is that it funds a lot of organizations that are doing some of the systemic work that makes a difference in a community. We're addressing domestic violence. We're addressing some of those wraparound services that are absolutely required before we hit a crisis moment, before we hit the crime happening.
3: Yeah.
0: So that's one.
2: I'm for proactive, not reactive, but I'll let you keep explaining.
0: Well, do you want to jump in on that? Yeah.
1: So combat would have been my answer as well, as one of the things that I think is an incredible program. And I, too, will support it as a voting citizen. I think that 25 cents to every $100 spent is what the tax costs residents, and it generates $31 million a year in funding. And having that base of funding for the prosecutor's office and public safety, and then also wraparound services, allows the county to be able to use general funds for other things that the general funds need to be used for. So it's an incredibly important tax and an incredibly important initiative. I think senior services, children's services fund are also things that the county does well. I also think the county, just like Melissa is an incredible prosecutor, Donna Payton is an amazing chair.
3: Yes.
1: And I think that is something that should have happened long before. It is exciting to have to possibly have the opportunity to serve with someone who is the first African-American female chair of the Jackson County Legislature. And she has got a temperament. She's just an incredible person, too. I've worked with her at Hickman Mills for several years before she retired from there. And so she just has a great temperament, and I think she is long overdue in leadership, and so that is certainly something I would say is going well in the county.
3: Thank you. And the areas of opportunity?
0: There are a few.
1: Civility? Can we start there?
3: Yes, we can.
0: Yeah,
3: we will.
0: Yeah, you named it. Go ahead.
3: Absolutely.
1: We absolutely need to address that. And I think that just getting everyone working together for the good of the residents and putting aside personal agendas and putting aside political infighting and putting aside all of the drama and really figuring out a way to work together. I mean, when I made the decision to run, folks, I always thought at some point in time I would do something political. I always thought it would be on a school board. My dad was the first African-American to serve on Grandview School Board. It was, life-changing for me. He did it because, frankly, they were messing with his kids, and he figured out that was the best way to effectuate change. And he did do just that. And there are things that exist in Grandview today because of his service. And so, I started looking around and saying, okay, what's an area where I actually can effectuate change? And the county, I believe, is it. I think I have the right disposition to be able to move individuals and move issues in a way that works for a common good. That is an area that absolutely needs to be addressed, and I am excited to work on that, and I'm excited about this team.
3: Yeah.
0: There are a million things I want to say to that. So I'll just start with the civility one. And so collaboration. I have a full professional career, and at no point did I get to walk into a job and decide who I get to work with. Mm-hmm. My job was to work with the people that were my colleagues and figure out what is it that makes them great? What is it that we can cultivate within our teams? I have never been able to get anything done as an individual. Mm-hmm. It takes a team. Mm-hmm. And so I doubled down on civility and collaboration because I just think that that's how being a professional works.
1: Mm-hmm. 100%.
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9: with Kelly Thompson, Carla Fields, Devoya Marshall, and myself, Sherry Frazier. Hey, we're going to pick back up with Kelly Thompson, and we were talking about civility in the legislature and in government and working as a team.
0: Yes. So, yeah, professionalism. You walk in there and you do the job, and part of the job fundamentally is to collaborate with your colleagues. Mm-hmm. So Carla mentioned that we actually have an opportunity for a pretty historic, I think, legislature. So I am feeling a little emotional about it because likely it will be predominantly female-led. So, and likely we'll have a female county executive as well. And I think we could have 5 or 6 seats that are filled by women in the legislature. And, you know, for me, that is a real moment because it's politics and there are a lot of spaces where our women's voices have not been at the table. And I think it is one thing to have our voice at the table, and then also it is our responsibility once we're there to lead differently. And, you know, running unopposed, it means I get to spend a little bit more time with some of the candidates that are running. And so what I have heard consistently, I think the theme is, one, we understand the assignment. The assignment is collaborate. Make sure that we get the budget passed. That is the assignment. But two, more than anything, I think, you know, everyone has this, it feels like an intrinsic belief of public service and leading to serve. And I think, you know, that is something that if we can all really kind of come back to that value in moments, you know, throughout our tenure, I think that that will really be a solid guide for all of us.
2: You know, when I was in my project management class, we took a class, leadership development and managing organizational change. And it talks about being a project manager, working with different types of people, different personality, different skill sets. And I think the thing about elected official is you have such an array of backgrounds, educational backgrounds, experience, and you bring them all. And in our time right now, I feel like our country, all the way down to our city, is so polarized, right? And you have everybody that thinks everything is red or blue, everything is red or blue. But from working with political candidates, when you get to the point that you're an elected official and you get on the dais and you're hearing the voices of not only the people that elected you, but the people that are all across the county that you now represent, as Sherry mentioned before. And we haven't mentioned yet that Sherry is a current city council member in Lee Summit. So she knows this very well at this point. But you're not just representing those who elected you. You're not just representing those who think like you. You're representing everybody that is a resident of that county. And so you guys being on the dais, being able to come together and sit in a room and hear the voices of each other representing the constituents, learning where one person's strength is, learning their weakness and hearing somebody else's point of view, getting educated about something that maybe you didn't know about or that you had limited information on. We're products of our environment. If I'm raised in a box, I don't know what's going on the other side of town. So being in the room, hearing from each other, I think is so important. And then that creates a sense of civility. You no longer come as individuals. You're bringing this individual. And if you come to the table with your mind already made up and you know everything, I don't think you're in the right place. I wouldn't want to elect somebody who knows everything about everything. And when we talk to people who are interested in running for positions, I think a lot of people think that when I get ready to run, I have to know everything. I'm not gonna lie, I'm a science brain and I like to know things from the core to the end. So I feel like if I'm not prepared, I don't want to do it. But really, when you're running for a position, that's not what we're asking for, is that you know everything, is that you're willing to listen, learn, sometimes make tough decisions. Now, I'm for making a tough decision, you know, but it's with the education and the civility of being able to work well versus where we are right now. And I don't think necessarily all of the things that are not working well is because one person is right or wrong. It's because we're not able to sit down at the table and listen to each other like right. This fiasco in the state of Missouri of over what's going to be on the ballot that we're coming out of because somebody wants their way versus representing the voice of the people. So I'll get off my soapbox, but
10: Actually, it's a good one.
9: That's a great lead in. And I will be the first to tell you that it has been my experience that you cannot be afraid to say, hey, I don't know. Yeah. I don't have enough information, but I will find out and get back to you on that. And I've said many a times, I represent the folks that voted for me, mm-hmm. the folks that did not vote for me, the folks that live within my district, and sometimes the folks that don't live in my district that feel the need to weigh in on things that affect their loved ones or someone else that lives in the district. Mm-hmm. And I see that from a national level to the state level with some of the issues that we've been dealing with in the state of Missouri for the past couple weeks, if you would, if not the last 24 hours. There are people that are weighing in from other states,
10: Absolutely.
9: from the national level, and you want to say, hey, this is us.
10: Absolutely.
9: But to be able to come to the table, you know, I always feel like I take more from the table than I've brought to the table.
10: Yeah.
9: You know, I've learned so much, at least for me, in the last couple of months, and I continue to hope to build on that. We are sitting at the table where, you know, we're sitting in spaces that we've not been able to sit at before. Yeah. And potentially Jackson County, Lee Summit now has, you know, seven city council members that are women.
10: Mm-hmm.
9: And we actually had a woman that actually ran for mayor. So I think not to say that we're better. I would love to mm-hmm. say that. Not to say we're better, but I think we bring a different perspective that we can grow in as well. So I appreciate the recognition for that. And again, civility crosses all races. It crosses all genders and no matter where you are. And it's global as far as I'm concerned. But it makes a difference in how you continue to proactively get things accomplished and done. As a project manager, we are responsible for many things for which we have authority or responsibility, but no authority. People that don't report to us, but we are responsible for. So I think that's huge. And you both bring a unique perspective, I think, in what you do in your, quote, other life, your additional professional life, as well as what we're anticipating and hoping that you'll do on the dais as well.
2: We were speaking before we got on the air. You guys know I do work with the school district. I'm like your dad when I see the needs. I have kids in the district, and so if I see a problem, there's no way I'm going to roll past and not try to address it. So you get involved and you make change. And I think that we all have some level of responsibility in change, whether it's in your home, whether it's voting. Hello, voting. Make a difference.
10: Yes.
2: Do something. Let's get that done. We all have a responsibility that we can take. But anyway, so I do work with the school boards in the school district. And so I'm interested in hearing from you guys. How is the county connected with the schools? What kind of overlapping relationship do you all have with the school district?
0: Yeah. Do you want to go?
1: It doesn't matter.
0: Okay. Well, I'll start off and you just chime in. So the relationship between county and school districts is that the school districts are a taxing jurisdiction. And so the property taxes that we pay, a portion of those taxes go to fund our schools.
1: Mm-hmm. The largest taxing jurisdiction.
0: That, yes.
1: On your tax, that comes out of your taxes.
0: Yes. And in Jackson County, we are unique in the state of Missouri. Because our school districts are mostly financed by our local property taxes versus receiving portions of funding from the state. And so that makes this relationship critical. It makes the responsibility of the county to to collect taxes, to do it fairly, but also to make sure that those disbursements are, that they are going out on time, so that we can fund these institutions, these organizations that are a slight tangent from the school district, but related. A lot of the organizations that are grant-seeking organizations that the county funds, those are wraparound services for our families and our kids mm-hmm. that are within our school district. So I just see it really as an extension of that mm-hmm. relationship. Mm-hmm. Yeah, absolutely. And I mean, this is actually one of the reasons that I chose to run for county. I have two kids that are part of KCPS. One is in a teenager and one is in grade school still. And, you know, having been a parent within a school district for now 12 years, you are really embedded within the community. And so you begin to, you see things in different ways. You see what the needs of the community really are across different spectrums, mm-hmm. Different populations. And so that's what led me to run for school board a couple of years ago. And I came up short in that race, but it really felt like a beginning. Mm-hmm. And when I looked around, I knew that the county was so crucial to supporting our community and to supporting our school district and to supporting the kids and families that exist within those districts. That's what made the most sense for me.
1: Yeah, I mean, I would ditto absolutely a lot of what Kelly just said. That relationship and that partnership and ensuring that the school districts receive appropriate funding from property taxes timely is just critical. And I have a 16-year-old. She's 16 now. as of a couple of weeks. She is a sophomore at Blue Springs High. And so obviously, as a parent, I'm concerned about her education and ensuring that the Blue Springs School District has the funding that it needs to support her education. I also have had the absolute love and honor to represent Hickman Mills School District. Two very different districts, two very different experiences, two very different sets of needs. And if you followed the news at all, you know that the Hickman Mills School District is currently dealing with a state audit. We are dealing with a $16 million deficit. And we had to make some hard choices as a district that involved closing a school. We had to, you know, make some hard decisions about elimination of positions. And those decisions don't come easy. And our superintendent, you know, that wasn't an easy decision. Mm-hmm. And it wasn't an easy decision for our board to make. And so when we made the decision to do some of those things, it was to close that gap. We were also fortunate enough to pass a bond. And, you know, we thought we were going to be able to close some of the financial gap there as well in terms of our operating expenses. But then to come to find out that, you know, the tax dollars that the district was anticipating getting from the district, from the county, was not what we set our levy at last year. It was not what we were anticipating for this year. And that's difficult. And so, you know, we're going to have a hard job in terms of balancing that. But I think as legislators, we're going to have a hard job balancing the impact of residents, taxes on residents and funding that goes to the districts. But I think, you know, making sure that the school districts are at the table and part of that conversation is certainly the very first step and an absolute necessary step and a step that I'm personally going to support.
0: I cannot shake my head in agreement. Yes.
1: They've absolutely got to be at the table, and particularly for districts like Hickman Mills, you know, that that don't have the property assessment and property values that you see in some of the other districts. You know, these dollars matter. And so it's just part of, I think, our commitment to getting it right.
2: You said decision-making. And when I am looking at relationships and relationship building, characteristics and foundational principles and morals are very important to me. And I try to evaluate a person's decision-making process, because to me, everything that we do comes from how we make decisions, your experiences that you've had, your surroundings, everything that you have encompassed comes down to making decisions. And being that you guys are going to be in this elected position, of course, your decision making is going to be public, right? Everybody's going to get to scrutinize and evaluate the decisions that you are making. So we're coming down to like the last 10 minutes of the show. And I want you guys to kind of give us insight into who you are full encompassing and what contributes to your decision making, whether that's the experience, your professional background, political background, family background, whatever it is, because I truly believe like part of how we grew up contributes to who we are and our perspective and our insight and our decision making. So kind of if somebody could walk away explaining who you are and the type of decision making that you are, can you give us some insight on that, on about yourself?
0: Yeah, I like this question a lot because it requires us to be very vulnerable.
2: Yeah. Mm-hmm.
0: So I'll jump in. Okay. All right. So I grew up in Kansas City, Kansas, attended Sumner Academy, and, you know, I don't know if your listeners know, but it is a very diverse county. Mm-hmm. And so that was my understanding of how the world looked and operated. And going to Sumner Academy, you know, there was this underlying principle of it doesn't matter where you come from, what you look like, you can do this, we support you. Mm-hmm. And, you know, I thought that was true of mm-hmm. the world. And then I chose to go to the University of Missouri, Mizzou, and it was a wonderful experience. But my first week that I was there, that was a world that didn't look anything like
2: Absolutely.
0: My high school.
2: Absolutely.
0: And I was not sure that it was for me, even though I may have looked like many of the people that were on campus. I didn't feel like I necessarily belonged. Mm-hmm. My parents are divorced. And so, you know, growing up, many of my friends in college had two parents in their home. They had, you know, incomes that were very different. And so it gave me this perspective that, interesting. I don't know if I should be here, but I am. Mm-hmm. And so what's the opportunity that I have because I'm here,
2: right?
0: And I think that I have really taken that as it's a part of what makes up my ground, which is it's an opportunity to be here. It's an opportunity to serve. And I think, you know, even though it's hard, public service is it's a tough role. Like you said, your decision making is scrutinized. It's public. But at the end of the day, for me, what I think about is I need to be grateful for the opportunity I have to be able to impact people's lives in a way that is, you know, it creates environments that feel equitable or more equitable, feel inclusive, and feel like opportunity is not just for some, mm-hmm. but opportunity is for all.
3: Absolutely.
1: Wow. So my experience is almost opposite of Kelly's experience. I grew up in South Kansas City. Like I said, I was born and raised, and I've lived my entire life in Jackson County, other than my years of school. And I grew up in South Kansas City. I told you that my father was the first African American to serve on Grandview School District. And I, you know, for a very long time, when people would ask me what I got, you know, how was the transition going from Grandview High School to Boston College, you know, what that experience was like. Mm-hmm. And while I felt academically prepared, I felt like the Grandview School System did a very good job of academically preparing me for the rigors of a Boston College. I think the thing that I learned most, as horrible as it is to say, Grammy taught me how to deal with racism. Mm-hmm. It was not easy. Mm-hmm. And, you know, there were times that things just weren't easy, as a student there. And so, you know, I got to watch my parents fight for myself, my brother, my sister, fight for other kids. And it was, you know, it was, there were times that it was difficult. And, you know, and so when I went to college, my experience was, vastly different. And I think, my sophomore year was kind of transformative for me. I had the opportunity to live, in a dorm with seven women, and we all had incredibly different backgrounds. There was one young lady was from Vietnam, first generation Vietnam, native Hawaiian, Puerto Rican, myself, one of my roommates was Jewish, Italian, Catholic, and Irish Catholic. That was our group. And we were incredibly intentional about learning about each other, and learning about each other's backgrounds and experiences and what made us who we were. And it really gave me the opportunity to appreciate difference, but it also gave me the opportunity to really hone in and know what it means to be a Black woman. And, you know, and so I took that experience and then I went to my HBCU law school, and really got to immerse myself in the love and support that comes with being at an HBCU. And so that those experiences really have defined how I approach life, how I look at things, my level of comfortability being in all different types of spaces with all different types of people, with all different types of backgrounds, but also really loving and appreciating who I am and what I bring to the table. And so I, you know, in terms of decision making, I am a listener. I am a collaborator. I'm a researcher. I'm somebody who's going to get in and research issues and try and learn and understand issues. You know, supporting difference and individuals. And it's exciting. It's just so incredibly exciting and such an honor to have the opportunity to start to move in this space. But, you know, I think all of that has led me to where I am. And so I'm excited to give this a give, you know, get in here and do this work.
0: Do you know what I'm excited for?
1: What's that?
0: Hopefully getting to serve with you.
2: We have had candidates that have come through our show for the last year, and we have a magnificent track record, because every person that has sat in these seats has won their race.
1: Okay.
2: You should have led with that. But everybody that we've had that has come through here has won their race.
3: Wow.
2: So we're not endorsing anyone here today, but we're just going to put those facts out there.
9: So I am appreciative as well. I met Kelly, I know the exact date, February 13th. And I don't remember what drew me to her, but I'm glad whatever it was did. I met Carla earlier this year as well. So I want to thank you as we're coming up at the top of the hour. Definitely thank you all for joining us today. But I also want to give you, if you have a couple of parting thoughts, if you would, but I want you to give an opportunity as to where our listeners can reach or contact you going forward, definitely between, not only just between now and the election, but going forward in general. So if you'd share your contact information, we'd appreciate it.
0: Sure. So, Sherry, thank you for extending the invite. This has been really great. The show has been awesome. Mm-hmm. So thank you for the opportunity. you can go to my website, KellyThompsonForJacksonCounty.com. And I'm also on Instagram, Vote Kelly Thompson, and Facebook, Vote Kelly Thompson. And so all of those spaces, they have all the ways that you can contact me, email, phone, etc.
1: And again, thank you, both of you. This was just an incredible opportunity, and I really appreciate connecting with your listeners and having this conversation. In terms of reaching me, it's electcarlafields.com is the website. The same for Facebook and Instagram, and I can be connected through any of those. So elect Carla Fields. I do have a contested race. I would genuinely love the support of the voters on November the 3rd.
2: All right. Well, once again, thank you, ladies, for being here again with us today, and best wishes to you guys on your race and for the possibility of you serving in your seats. We also like to extend a great thank you to our board engineer, Ms. Jasmine Majors, who is there helping us today, and to Ms. Sherry Frazier, and my name is Devoya Marshall. We look forward to seeing you and speaking with you next Saturday as we return back with Chautauqua as we enter the month of October and we approach the month where we talk about domestic violence, and that'll be our show for next week. So until then, you've been listening to 90.1 FM KKFI, Kansas City Community Radio.
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0: 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This is Urban Connections. I'm your host, Donna Morrow Wolf, joined by two guests today on a very compelling, historic subject matter, and that is the life and legacy of Sarah Rector, who many of you have heard of. One of the world's richest Black women, certainly one of the richest in the United States of America in the 20th century. So we have Debbie Brown here with us today. She was Sarah Rector's niece and actually knew Sarah Rector, and she collaborated with her partner, Karen Carter Riffle, to write this biography about the story of Sarah Rector and her family. The biography is called A Name Worth Millions, The Story of Sarah Rector and Her Family. And welcome, Debbie and Karen, to Urban Connections and to KKFI.
1: Thank you for having us.
0: My pleasure to have you. And I understand you have already been guests on KKFI recently, so I'm glad that you have yet another opportunity here to share your story, or the story of Sarah Rector, with your with our listeners here. So let's kind of start from the beginning, and a little biographical info on the both of you. Debbie, would you talk about yourself and how you came to collaborate with Karen on writing this story, and why?
1: Well, I'm a retired physical education teacher with Kansas City, Missouri School District. And for as my background, I mean, there's so much. My sisters and I, over 30 years ago, started doing the research and genealogy of our family. Because, and this was back when my mother was still alive and my uncles. And because there were so many different stories out there about our family, and it's like, that's not right, you know, or the pictures. And we would ask my mom, that's not a picture. We called Sarah Rector Aunt Sister because my mother called her sister.
0: Okay.
1: So that's not a picture of Aunt Sister. She goes, no, it's not. I said, well, why don't you say something? She goes, no, let people think what they want to think. Don't spread family business.
0: Mm-hmm.
1: Okay. So for years, we kept seeing stuff, you know, and going into genealogy, we learned a lot of stuff, but we also had a lot of documents that was handed down to us.
0: Mm-hmm.
1: So my mom passed in 1992, and we still never said anything because, you know, once your mom says don't do something, you don't do it.
0: Okay.
1: So in 2019, we got really tired of seeing the wrong pictures, and the story of our aunt kept growing and growing and added to. And so we started talking to, well, a historian came to us. And she's Diane Houston, who teaches at Grandview High School, which is the only teacher around here that teaches Kansas City history.
0: Okay.
1: So she approached us and wanted to do a story on our aunt, but she always wanted the family side of it.
0: Mm-hmm. Mm-hmm.
1: So after meeting with my sisters, because Mama said, don't say anything, we agreed that we were going to go ahead because we're tired of the misinformation, the wrong pictures, and everything. And when we get to the pearly gates, we'll answer then to my mother.
0: Yeah.
1: But, you know, so people were like, we talked with Diane. She put a blog out in the Martin City paper. Mm-hmm. And that was the start of us starting to talk about our family. And as Diane, the historian, says, she says, it's like correcting history.
0: Yes.
1: Is our journey. So people have been after my sisters and I to write a book for quite a while. And honestly, if I write a book, it's going to be 3 pages.
0: Okay.
1: She was born, she lived, she died. That's the extent of my writing.
0: Okay.
1: But Then I looked at Karen one day because Karen and I have been together for 17 years. So she's heard the story. She's been on, you know, helping us with the genealogy and the court documents and all this. And I just looked at her one day and go, you want to write a book? She says, well, I'll try. I've never wrote a book.
0: Okay. You know?
1: So that's where the book came out. You know, she did a great job on it. I mean, it first started out as 100 pages and it grew to 200. And everything in the book isn't everything of the life.
0: Okay. Because
1: you can't put it in one book.
0: In one book. And tell me, Debbie, how is your mom? How is your mom related to Sarah?
1: My mom was Sarah's sister. She was the youngest girl of 9 children.
0: Okay.
1: And a lot of people don't realize that there were 9 children.
0: No, you don't get to hear that part of
1: The year that oil was struck on our aunt's land was the year my mother was born.
0: Okay. Now, I want to talk to Karen Carter Riffle, who inherited the task of of writing the book, getting the book written. Tell us a little bit about yourself.
2: Well, I am also a former educator. I didn't teach quite as long as Debbie did, but I taught in the Grandview School District. Currently still working, but I'm in the out of education. I'm working for the federal government at the moment. But I didn't know that I was going to ever write a book. That never crossed my mind. My dad did some writing in his younger days for magazines and that kind of thing. But helping Debbie with the genealogy, I ran across the probate court documents from when Sarah had to have a white guardian because black people weren't considered smart enough to be able to manage their own money, especially in, you know, this would have been 1913. So I found the court documents on Ancestry and started reading them, and I just went down a rabbit hole. There are over 2,000 court documents, and I read through every single one of them. I did a synopsis of them because I found it so fascinating. It was finding the real truth of her childhood, which the family didn't have many stories about, not of her childhood. So I got wrapped up in that. So when Debbie asked me about writing the book, it's like, I think I can. I've got an idea with all the court documents. And then I had sat around and listened to the family stories for so long. I'd help with the genealogy. And the story fascinated me. It's not history that most people know. It's not history that's told, especially about the white guardian, about slaves to the Indians. You know, parts of her story are not shared, and most people don't know. And so I said, yep, I'll attempt to write the book, and worked on it off and on for about 3.5 years. When we found out the movie Sarah's Oil was coming out, then I pushed to get it finished so that I went ahead and self-published my book. So I pushed to get it finished to come out right after the movie. That way the movie would help sell the book. And it definitely has, because you see the movie, it leaves you wanting to know more. My book covers from before she was born all the way through even some of the things with the family now.
0: So Debbie, did you give the people who made this latest movie that I think I saw on Netflix or something?
1: Oh, Amazon.
0: Amazon. Did they have the family's permission to do that movie? And were you compensated or even asked to contribute to the story?
1: Well, the movie was based on Tanya Bowden's book, Searching for Sarah Rector.
0: Okay.
1: That's what their movie was based on. In 2024, because I have cousins in Oklahoma where they were filming. In 2024, my cousins were there and they videotaped them doing this movie.
0: Okay.
1: And she texted me and she says, do you know anything about this? And I went, no, what are they doing? She says, well, they're making a movie about Sarah Rector as a child. And I went, well, if they go into the court documents, they can't go wrong. That's all. I mean, because when she was a child, everything she did is in the court documents.
0: Okay.
1: She goes, well, I just thought I'd ask if you knew about it. I said, nobody has approached us whatsoever. So a couple of weeks after that, I got a email from Derek Williams, one of the producers' secretary. I believe she was

0: It's got to be true. And I said, and you don't use that ugly child picture that people say is her. So okay. We talked several times. And then I said, that was in 2024. In 2025, he contacted me again. And he's like, we kind of would like to have the family's blessing on this film. And I said, okay. Because, yeah. And so they did. They came to Kansas City, two of the producers, another gentleman, and they showed my sisters and I and Karen and my nephew, Sean Edwards is my nephew, showed us the movie. And this was before the credits and at the end were completed. And they said, we can't change the movie, but, you know, if you all can help us at the to get the correct end and everything. And before we were watching the movie and before it was over with, one of them yelled out, we know that's not Sarah Rector at the end. That's the only picture we got.
1: Oh, my God. Okay.
0: So afterwards, you know, we talked to them and everything, and we gave them a couple of pictures of her aunt. And they worked on cleaning up her wedding picture. I mean, because it was a bad copy. And they worked and worked and worked on cleaning it up. And that's the picture they use at the end.
1: Okay.
0: But it was very interesting. We took them to the Rector Mansion,
1: which is located on 12th and Euclid.
0: Euclid. Okay. Yes. And then they came over to my house because I had a canvas print painted of the Rector Mansion. So they took a picture of that and just, you know, it was great. We had a red carpet here in Kansas City. And we got to meet most of the actors and actresses. We met Naya. Naya's a mess. But she...
1: the little girl who played...
0: Yes. But it was so good to get to know them.
1: Yeah.
0: You know, and Zachary Levi, when we met him, he cried. He says, oh, my God, I've never met the family of somebody that we portrayed. He was just boo-hooing. He was like, oh, you big baby. But the experience of being involved in that, and there is actually a trailer with my sisters and I in it. You know, it's a Sarah Rector featurette trailer.
1: Okay.
0: And, you know, and that's the interview of us talking with the lady that did the interview for the trailer and stuff. So we do have that out there also.
1: Well, that makes me feel better. Knowing that it was just not done with no regard or respect for the family, no input from the family at all, although it was limited input, but they did reach out. They did seem like they were sincere in their efforts to actually honor and include Sarah Rector's family. I did want to ask, though, who is Tanya Bowden, who wrote the book that the movie's based off of, and how'd that come about?
0: Well, Tanya Bowden, several years ago, contacted us because she wanted to write a children's book about Sarah Rector. So, you know, at first, none of our family would talk to her or anything, and she pleaded. And so she sent me the manuscript, and it's like, I read through it, and I told her, I said, this isn't right. You know, this happened this way. This isn't right. And I said, and that is not the picture of her, you know. So she took, once she got her book out and everything, she sent us autographed books for my sisters and I. And, but the thing is, she used the child's picture. That's not her.
1: Not her. Who is that child? That we keep
0: I have no idea.
1: Okay.
0: There's a woman out that they use also, and that's not her. That woman, we found out her name was
2: Callie House.
0: Yeah, Callie House.
1: Okay. An actor or somebody.
0: She was a civil rights person, and I think found out she passed away in 1927 or something like that. But they still use that as Sarah Rector, and it's like, that's not Sarah Rector. You know?
1: So ultimately, Sarah

0: character became what would be considered now to be very rich.
1: Yes.
0: Because of oil that was discovered on land that she inherited. Can we talk about the beginning of all this, the Trail of Tears and the relationship between the indigenous people in America and slavery?
1: Well, anytime that people want to know about Sarah Rector and the oil, I said, you need to start back at the beginning. You need to go to the Trail of Tears. Because our ancestors were slaves to the Indians. And we were called the Creek Freedmen. And instead of saying Creek slaves, they called them freedmen. So my ancestors journeyed through the Trail of Tears up to Indian Territory, which is now Oklahoma.
0: Okay. And where did they start out? Was it Kentucky or Tennessee?
1: Alabama, or Mississippi.
2: Oh, okay. Alabama and Mississippi for your family.
0: Okay.
1: And then, you know, then the Dawes Road Act of 1867 gave 160 acres of land to the Indians and the freedmen that were born by 1906.
0: Okay.
1: Of course, the slaves got the last part of the land. So her 160 acres of land, my grandfather couldn't farm on it or anything, but he leased all the lands out because each one of them got land. That would be the oldest three children and my grandfather and grandmother. They all got 160 acres of land.
0: Okay.
1: So he leased all of them out to the oil, gas, and mineral rights.
0: Okay.
1: And we're pretty certain that there were gas money given on lands and stuff because it was gas and mineral rights, but nothing compared to what was struck on our aunt's land.
0: Okay.
1: So the other amounts was just, I mean, were minute to the millions and millions of dollars, you know, that came out of her land.
2: Enough to pay the taxes on the lands, basically.
1: Yes.
2: Is what came off the other land.
0: Oh, okay. And so, were those lands retained? Does your family still own those lands at 160 acres times five or six?
1: No, my grandfather sold, I want to say Aunt Becky, but it's Rebecca, the oldest child, Joe Jr.'s, his land, and they kept
2: Mama Rosa's
1: land, and that's my grandmother.
0: Okay.
1: Because they actually lived on her land.
0: Mm-hmm.
1: Yeah. So, but now, no, there's no land in the family now.
0: Okay. What was the land like? I mean, there was only so much that was livable or that was arable that they farmed on. How did they choose that particular plot of acres to live on as opposed to the others?
1: I'm not sure how they chose that squat of land. If the government just said, here's your land.
0: Mm-hmm.
1: The land was not together. Our aunt's land was the furthest away from where they lived. And that was like 40 to 50 miles away from where they lived on the land of my grandmother.
2: Broken up into three different pieces. Okay. So it wasn't even all, the 160 acres weren't even all together.
0: So that was convenient, huh? And
1: right. Yeah, right. One piece of land was on one side of the Cimarron River and the other was on the other side of the Cimarron River.
0: Okay.
2: And it was the one along the Cimarron River that is the one that struck oil.
0: I see.
1: But they wanted to go back and say that that's not her land, that was river land. So that was a court battle in itself.
0: Okay.
1: But in the end, they didn't win. It's her land.
0: So, Karen, talk about the exploration of the court documents, the rabbit hole you went down with.
1: Right.
0: In the court documents, then did you get a sense, did you hear Sarah's voice at all? Were you able to hear her? Was she quoted? Or were her parents quoted? Can you hear their voices in those court documents?
2: For Sarah, not really. They really didn't quote her because she was young enough that they didn't take her wishes into consideration very much until she got closer to about 17, 18. but they did. And that's one of the things that captivated me. And I put an excerpt of this in the book. I could hear her father's voice, okay. Joseph.
0: Mm-hmm.
2: There were some transcripts of when they were interviewing him, because a couple of the guardians, the first guardian she had was a family friend.
1: Mm-hmm.
2: And so everything that they did with the land, they actually at least asked her parents, you know, is this okay? Have you checked out this land? Mm-hmm. And so there are some court transcripts, some hearing transcripts where they have her father Joseph's answers word for word, the question from the court and then his answer. And to me, when I was reading it, I felt like I was hearing him speak. This was his words in his own vernacular. You know, it was not cleaned up and polished like I put it in the book. It was his own words.
0: Mm-hmm.
2: But they didn't, when Sarah got a little bit older and the guardians knew she was getting close to being able to come into the money her own, then they mentioned her a little bit more, but I don't think there was ever any transcripts that had her voice quoted. It was always just her father or her guardian. But they did. There were several court documents where she was asking for more spending money, asking for money to buy Christmas presents for her family. I think that was when she was 17 years old. She was asking for a pretty large sum so she could buy Christmas presents for the family.
0: So these guardians, you said the first one that she had was a friend of the family.
2: Yes. Yes.
0: Who were the other guardian or guardians, and what was their relationship, and what did their intent seem to be as guardians? Were they trustworthy?
2: Somewhat. Debbie, do you want to?
1: T.J. Porter was the first one, you know, the friend of the family. And he ended up, he was the good guy. And he had a lawyer working with him. Edward Curd. And Edward Curd double dipped. He would do things, you know, with her money, but then he would do side deals, you know, using her money to make money for him. Wow. And at one point they had Curd and TJ Porter, you know, in hot water for stealing money. But TJ Porter finally, they said, well, you don't have anything to do with it.
0: Okay.
1: You know, and so Curd lost his license and everything.
0: Okay, I was going to ask if there was any.
2: Yes,
1: yes.
2: Know, he
1: yes.
2: and punishment. Several other people were brought up on charges. He was disbarred. I think there
1: yes.
2: was a judge that was disbarred. This had been happening with several of the children that had land. Sarah wasn't the only one that had guardians like that.
0: Mm-hmm.
2: In fact, I think she was lucky. She had better guardians
1: yes.
2: than some.
1: Yes.
2: Some of the other children.
0: Siblings, of her siblings. Well,
2: of the other people in Oklahoma that their land had struck oil. There were other children
0: mm-hmm.
2: where their land had struck oil. And some of them just got taken for all their money. Sarah at least had the benefit of somebody who cared about her to begin
1: yeah.
2: with.
0: Talk about the oil strike. What happened when they struck oil?
1: It's hard to say because there's not a lot of documents or papers or anything,
0: mm-hmm.
1: you know, on that. I know, you know, with the oil strike, with it being so far away, you know, it was just money just went through the courts. I mean, she never got to touch the money because
0: mm-hmm.
1: the money always went to the courts
0: mm-hmm.
1: and any of the money that was made. And for her to get anything, TJ Porter, she can ask him, but he would have to go to the courts to get permission to use that money.
0: Mm-hmm.
1: So it really wasn't his decision on, okay, here's this amount of money. It always had to go through the courts.
2: In fact, in the court documents, they talk about where they got permission for a new oil driller to come in and drill on her land. He was a wildcatter, which kind of coincides with the movie. In the
1: yes.
2: movie, they called him B.B. Mm-hmm. Smith. It was mm-hmm. his name was actually B.B.
1: Jones.
2: Okay. He was a real wildcatter. He didn't become her guardian, but he did come in independently and drill, and he's the one who struck oil somewhere in late July to the month of August in 1913. But the court documents don't actually say when the oil was struck. they jump to September, October when Porter is appointed as her guardian, and he starts spending her money for a new house for the family. I mean, he did things for her to begin with. Mm-hmm. New house. The kids walked a mile to school, so he got her a buggy, mm-hmm. horse and buggy, so they could ride to school. He started doing improvements for the family first,
0: mm-hmm.
2: and then after that started investing her money.
0: I see. So the whole family was really at the mercy of the integrity of whoever this guardian was.
1: Yes.
0: And the court was what? A check and balance and sort of a oversight of all of this?
1: Yes, they were. They were. But my grandfather, again, they still had, my grandfather and grandmother still had a say in everything.
0: Okay.
1: You know, they just was the ones that could take it to the court. And having T.J. Porter as the friend, you know, they would request through him, and he could take it to the court.
0: So what was the publicity about this like back at in those days when the oil was struck and the great riches manifested?
2: Very sensationalized countrywide and worldwide.
0: Okay.
1: The biggest one was declaring her white.
0: Oh, boy.
1: Yeah. You know, I'm sorry. There's no way you're going to look at her and say she's white. But anyway, they tried. The legislatures really did try to do that.
2: In Oklahoma,
1: but it failed.
0: Okay. And so what would be the merit of having her being declared white? Just so you didn't have to say that somebody was black and rich?
1: There you go. Yes, I think so. Very much.
2: They claim it was so she could ride in the first class cars on the train.
0: Okay.
1: She was,
2: I mean,
1: dark.
2: that was claimed. Mm-hmm. So if she was declared white, then she could ride in the first class cars. But there was more to it than that.
1: Yeah, because you're not going to look at her and say you're white. You know, it's not going to happen.
0: Yeah. Well, I guess they didn't want anybody to want her to get uppity or something. I don't
1: exactly.
0: know.
1: Exactly.
0: The word comes to mind.
2: You asked about the newspapers. It was interesting to me that all of the newspaper accounts that came out, even back in like 1913, 1914, were as sensationalized as things we read now about thing in the news. It amazed me that even back then, they would take a little snippet of the story and then they would just embellish it however they wanted to make it sound better.
0: Okay.
2: Some of the stories, they had her mother dying of tuberculosis and her father in prison. You know, that was some of the stories out there. But stories were picked up nationwide and worldwide.
0: Okay. If it bleeds, it leads, even back then. All righty. Well, we're going to take a break right now. And when we come back, we'll continue our talk here today with Debbie Brown, who is one of the nieces of Sarah Rector. And Karen Carter Riffle, Debbie's partner who collaborated with her and her family on the writing of the book about Sarah Rector, the young black woman who struck it rich in oil down in Oklahoma because of an allotment of land that was given to her as a result of her being a member of the Creek Freedmen's tribe, I guess you would say.
1: Yes.
0: And came to the Oklahoma Territory on the Trail of Tears, which is something that a lot of people don't know, as slaves of the indigenous Creek people. An amazing story in and of itself. Maybe somebody ought to make a movie about that part of it. But we're going to talk more about this when we come back. Stay with us. We'll be back after these messages.
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1: 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This is Urban Connections. I'm your host, Donna Wolf. Our guest today, Debbie Brown, the niece of one of the nieces of famed African-American woman who became rich beyond what anybody could imagine, I guess, back in those days, from striking oil on land that she that was allotted to her. And Karen Carter Riffle, who collaborated with the Rector family to write this book about the story of Sarah Rector. And the book is titled A Name Worth Millions, The Story of Sarah Rector and Her Family. You mentioned the Dawes Roll Act, that's D-A-W-S Roll Act.
2: D-A-W-E-S. Yes.
1: What is the Dawes Roll?
3: The Dawes Roll is the, basically it's the enrollment forms for when the Creek Nation, the Creek Indians, and the Black people, the freedmen, were accepted into the Creek Nation. So it was like their census. It was before a U.S. census. The Dawes Roll, there were several other rolls that they were on, but the Dawes Roll was done in, I think they started it around 1860, and everybody was given a roll number. And then off of that Dawes Roll is how they determined who got land. But it was basically their enrollment into the Creek Nation.
1: Okay.
2: But it was with all the tribes, not just the Creek, but it was all the tribes.
1: All of the tribes. That's just an, oh, we probably need to do a whole nother show on the enslavement of Black people by.
2: And it's still a fight today with getting into the nation itself. It's still a fight.
1: And citizenship and rights within the nations these days.
2: Yes.
1: Okay. That's an interesting thing that we need to explore. But okay, so Sarah got this money. She was rich.
2: She was rich.
1: Describe how she was rich. You said filthy rich. What did that look like?
2: Well, when you're 11 years old and they hand you $300, was it a day?
3: That's what her land was producing, the $300 a day.
2: $300 a day. And the only thing she had to say was, hey, I want some money. And they gave her the money.
1: Okay.
2: You know, so I cannot imagine being a child and Christmas rolls around and I want $1,000 so I can go buy presents. And they take it to the court and here's your $1,000. And filthy rich, she's 14 and she's driving around in a car.
1: Okay.
2: She got her first car when she was 14 years old.
1: Okay.
2: And of course she wrecked it.
1: Okay.
2: And so then the guardian had to go to the courts to say, we need some money to replace the fender or a tire or whatever. And the courts would sign off on it. But he got, T.J. Porter got kind of smart. He says, can we double that order?
1: Oh.
2: So they have spares for the next time she went.
1: Okay. Or was it or was it one for him and one for her?
2: Two no, for her it was
1: or, it was for
2: no,
1: her.
2: No, it was both for her. They just didn't have to order the repair parts the next time she wrecked it. They already had it.
1: She didn't have a driver, she didn't have a chauffeur.
2: Later on in years she had a limo with a chauffeur, but she didn't ride in it. My grandmother did.
1: Okay.
2: She always wanted to drive.
3: She loved to drive.
1: Okay.
3: And drive fast.
1: Talk about Sarah. Tell us more about Sarah. How you knew her, Debbie. What do you remember about Sarah?
2: Oh, the whole family, all the sisters and brothers, they were all so close. Mm-hmm. You know, and the way one acted, that's the way all of them acted. You know, and she, along with my other aunts and uncles, they would, anytime there was time to have a picnic or a party, everybody was there. And they you know, because if one did, they all did. I mean, they taught us how to dance
1: mm-hmm.
2: and just picnic in the back. And she would come and we rode in some of the cat bucks she had. Okay.
1: Yeah.
2: She owned, when people say, well, did she share her money? Not really hand, you know, money to hand.
1: Mm-hmm.
2: But she bought a farm over in Kansas City, Kansas,
1: mm-hmm.
2: and she called that the family farm.
1: Okay.
2: And we would go out there, and as children, we always played in the barn. And the adults, they all went and worked in the garden. She mm-hmm. always had a humongous garden.
1: Mm-hmm.
2: And that's been just passed down because even, you know, when she was a child, my grandfather farmed on his land in Oklahoma. On my grandmother's land in Oklahoma. So that all the adults would go and, excuse me, they would farm. They would help her in the crops and stuff. She didn't hire anybody to do that. Okay. All of her brothers and sisters did it.
1: Okay.
2: You know, and it was just, she never acted like she was any better than anybody else.
1: Mm-hmm.
2: You know, and we would go over to her house with my mother and we would just, you know, sit on the steps and play on the steps inside. And then after we get ready to go or we're on our way home, we would ask my mom, Mom, how come Aunt Sister is what we called her?
1: Mm-hmm.
2: How does she have this black oriental furniture and those really soft plush carpet on the steps? And that carpet was winter green. Let me tell you, I like them steps.
1: Okay.
2: But the only thing my mom would say is, Sis can afford it.
1: Mm-hmm.
2: I mean, that's how she did it. I mean, but back then you don't ask how, when, and where. You just go, okay, and off you went.
1: Yeah.
2: But it was never any difference with her. If someone would have told us with kids that she has millions of dollars, that would be beyond our thinking at that time. I would think now as an adult, she would act different than what she did.
1: Okay.
2: And she really didn't.
1: So you know, go ahead.
2: My mother worked. My grandmother worked. Everybody, you know, in our family worked, except for my aunt. I mean, she didn't have to.
1: Mm-hmm.
2: But it was never a big deal we saw.
3: Didn't you say she even dressed, I mean, like in the duster type dresses that everybody wore in the 1940s and 1950s? She dressed the same way as everybody else in the family. Yeah.
2: We never saw her dress up to go out.
1: Mm-hmm.
2: But at the same time, we didn't live with her either. Yeah,
1: now,
2: but
1: were you aware that this house on 12th and Euclid was a palatial mansion? Were you aware of that?
2: Yes. Yes. In fact, they moved out of there in 1929. And after that, it became two different funeral homes.
1: Oh, did it? I didn't know
2: and
1: that.
2: My grandmother, my aunt's sister, one of her husbands, I think my aunt Rebecca, we call her Aunt Becky, and one other person, their funeral was in that house.
1: Mm-hmm. Oh, my. So Sarah did marry. Did she have kids?
2: She had three boys, mm-hmm. and none of them are living now. Mm-hmm. But she had married Kenneth Campbell, and so therefore her sons were Kenneth Jr., Leonard, and Clarence.
1: Mm-hmm.
2: The last one died a year after my mother passed.
1: Oh, I see. What happened to all the money? What happened to all the? And how much money was it all told?
2: All told, I have no idea. I have no idea. But what happened to the money?
1: Mm-hmm.
2: She spent it. I mean, you kept feeding her money. I mean, she spent it like, oh, it's still going to roll in.
1: Mm-hmm.
2: And it did. I mean, mm-hmm. she was spoiled, per se, because
1: mm-hmm.
2: when people keep handing you money and you spend it and they give you more money, that's what you get used to.
1: Yeah.
2: Yeah, but she did. She bought a lot of properties. She had over on Lockridge, which is the last place she lived, she had her house, And then she had another house and an apartment building on that block.
1: Mm-hmm.
2: Yeah, but as I said, I mean, I know there's some of her houses she probably had the attitude of, I'm not going to pay the property tax. I'll just go buy another house.
1: Oh, my gosh.
2: She was spoiled that way, I think.
1: Okay.
2: I mean, when you got money rolling in, you don't know too much difference.
3: As you know, and your sisters say, they always say when people ask about her money, she enjoyed life.
2: She definitely.
3: And she did. She enjoyed, from everything I've read, she enjoyed life.
1: Did she travel? Did she travel much?
2: No, not too much. If she did, it was back down to Oklahoma, to Chicago, because we had relatives. She has sisters in Chicago,
1: mm-hmm.
2: and we still have cousins in Oklahoma. Yeah, but she didn't die rich, but she didn't die poor either.
1: Okay. Where is she buried, may I ask?
2: She's buried in Black Jack Cemetery in Taft, Oklahoma.
1: I see.
2: Most of my ancestors are buried there.
1: Yeah. Mm-hmm. And
3: Taft is right outside of Muskogee.
1: Okay, right outside of Muskogee. So what do you hope for the telling of this story? What do you want people to remember and learn and honor?
2: There's things that we try to clean up the wrong to make the right.
1: Mm-hmm.
2: One of the wrongs that, we already discussed was the picture. Another one that people do not understand or know is that she got sent off to boarding schools. Because they sent her to a children's school on the campus of Tuskegee Normal Institute. Now, our Aunt Becky or Rebecca, the oldest girl, had to go with her because my grandmother was not hipped upon sending her away to school. Because
1: mm-hmm.
2: they thought with that much money, she should have a better education than what she was getting in Taft, Oklahoma. So they sent her to a children's school, or sent her and my other aunt to a children's school on the campus of Tuskegee Normal Institute. And the children's school was Booker T. Washington School for children. She went there for a year. So then when they came back and they got ready to go back the next year, they got to go to Fisk Children's School on Fisk University for 2 years. Now, you hear about Tuskegee.
1: And the experiments that were done there and everything else.
2: Yeah, but she didn't graduate from there. She didn't go to college there. She was at the children's school on the campus.
1: Yes.
3: That's one of the pieces of information that's been sensationalized over years is she graduated from Tuskegee University.
1: She never even went
3: to college.
1: Mm-hmm, mm-hmm.
2: She graduated. She went to Lincoln High School here in Kansas City.
1: Did she?
2: My whole family went to Lincoln and Addicts mine Elementary.
1: Too.
2: And
1: mine too. mm-hmm. I grew up on all those stories of Addicts and Elementary and Lincoln High School.
2: Yes, right. Now forget R.T. Cole.
1: And R.T. Cole. Yes. How could I forget? Yes.
2: But it's just correcting it. You asked about residuals from the movie. We didn't get anything.
1: Mm-hmm. Mm-hmm.
2: But at the same time, we want the truth out there. Really want the truth out there.
3: The movie has helped get her story more well known.
2: People say, well, how true is the movie? I said 90%. We've learned about creative writing.
1: Yeah.
2: I said any adult knows that child was not the leader of all the businesses, but the stealing of the oil and the land and the mm-hmm. two children that got killed in the movie, their last name were Sales.
1: Okay.
2: It was Costello and Herbert Sales. They are buried in the same cemetery as my ancestors.
3: She went to school in Taft with them.
2: Yeah.
1: Okay.
2: She really did.
1: Now,
2: and they got blown up on their land because for their land and oil, they got blew up in their home.
1: Oh, my.
2: And in 1917, I think that is the reason why my grandparents picked up and moved to Kansas City is because of the dangers. I remember it as a child, my mom and her brother would come go down to Oklahoma, and they would say, "We're going on business. You can't go." Mm-hmm. As I said, we have cousins down there, and we go down there and visit them. Even today, mm-hmm. we'll still go and visit. But there are times where we could not go because they were going on business,
1: mm-hmm.
2: because they were getting money from the Creek Nation. We're part of the Creek Nation until 1972. In 1972, the Creek tribe decided to change the Dawes Roll Act and put by blood in the writing of it.
3: In their constitution.
2: In their constitution, mm-hmm. which is illegal. But mm-hmm. 5 or 6 years ago, there's a lawsuit that went into effect so that they could not do that. That was illegal to do that and to let the Freemans be citizens of the Creek Nation again.
1: Mm-hmm.
2: And so actually last year, that lawsuit went through and they have to admit all members, freedmen, into the Creek Nation. That was last year. Our papers are lying at the Bureau of the Creek Nation right now because the chief won't do it. And there's been 3 attempted courts on him. So then that didn't go through. They said, well, he'll do it, but it's when he finds time to get it done. And that's what's going on even today. There was just recently another lawsuit put towards there so they can let the Creek Freemen back into the nation again. So discrimination don't come in multicolors.
1: It comes in all kinds of colors.
2: Mm-hmm. And yes, and there's still a lawsuit today on it.
1: Rears its ugly head everywhere. So, but surely there are freedmen who are also Creek by blood?
2: Yes.
1: What happens?
2: No, they're
1: then?
2: Not freedmen. If they're by blood, they're not freedmen.
1: If they're by blood, they're not freedmen.
2: But by blood is not in the Dawes Road Act.
1: Okay.
2: So they had to exclude, they had to take that word out because that's not, you can't change an act.
1: Yeah, it is what it is since
2: it's what it is
1: written. So what do you suppose the motivation for excluding the freedmen from the Dawes Act at this late date?
2: There's benefits. There's benefits. And it's more than, I mean, you get money per month because the government says the Creek Nation, so much money for all the Creek and the Creek Freemans. But the Creek Nation don't give the money to the Creek Freemans.
1: Oh, I see.
2: Okay? So is this benefits, not only money, but you have health benefits.
1: Mm-hmm.
2: You have educational benefits. You know, all of that is involved in being a member of the Creek Nation or Choctaw Nation or any of the tribe nations. They receive money from the government.
1: And in general, is it your sense that the treaties that were made with the nations, Creek, you know, all of the Indian nations, are those treaties being adhered to, or are they just also being ignored by the government in some instances?
2: With most of the tribes, they're being honored.
3: I think part of what we've been able to determine, part of the Creek Nation, the chief of the Creek Nation, part of his problem is losing control. If they allow all the freedmen in, because there are thousands of freedmen, there are a lot more freedmen than anybody wants to admit.
1: Okay.
3: We've ran into so many people that have the same type of family heritage that Debbie does.
1: Mm-hmm.
3: And I think he knows if they're accepted in, he might lose his tight control on the nation, on his views. You know, it's allowing
2: votes,
3: more votes in, because if you're a member of the nation, then you can vote, you know, because each tribal nation has their own government.
1: Mm-hmm.
3: You know, so it would be allowing people in there that he wouldn't have control over, because a lot of the Creek Nation lives in that Oklahoma area. A lot mm-hmm. of freedmen are scattered all over the United States.
1: I see. Mm-hmm. Sounds kind of like what's going on nationwide. And
3: very much.
2: Yes, very much. Yes, it is.
1: Another part of the United States.
3: One thing that you mentioned, mm-hmm. something the family wants out of all of this with, you know, getting the story out in the movie, the one big point that the family has talked about a lot, and I, like I said, I sit back and listen to them, is they want to be able to push financial literacy. If Sarah had known, and even her parents had known more about how to handle money, she might have died with more money. She might have died a lot more well off than she was. Like Debbie said, she would spend her money and then they would just hand her more. She was never taught how to manage her money. I think her parents did the best they could with their limited education. They were educated, mm-hmm. but, you know, in that day and age, their education was still limited. But financial literacy is a big thing, because we see the same things that happened with her are repeating themselves today. Young families don't know how to manage their money, and they're not being taught.
1: That is certainly true. Something that should be basic for yes. your education, that financial literacy piece. That is, if you're concerned about people building wealth and
3: right.
1: sharing generational wealth and mm-hmm. ideas like that. So maybe there's not the political will for that
2: right.
1: just now.
2: Right, right.
1: But it certainly would be a worthy outcome.
2: We are working on that. We okay. have a foundation.
1: Okay. Tell us about that foundation.
2: We have a foundation, Sarah Rector Foundation. But we also have to put a disclaimer on that
1: mm-hmm.
2: because there is the Sarah Rector Foundation.
1: Oh, my gosh.
2: Yeah, it's a long story. No, but we are Sarah Rector Foundation. And our two key priorities right now is to get financial literacy taught to young children and young adults. You know, and our other one would be the restoration and renovation of the Rector Mansion over on Euclid.
1: Okay.
2: You know, so
1: that would be wonderful.
2: We are officially a 501(c).
1: Okay. Now, can you give us a website or anything like that for people who would like to learn more about Sarah Rector?
3: It is
1: and,
3: Sarah
1: Rector Foundation.
3: Yes, the foundation is sararectorfoundation.net.
1: Okay, sararectorfoundation.net. And may we please post that on our website?
3: Yes.
1: Along with the episode that we're going to post for our talk here this afternoon. Well, thank you both so much for all the work that you have done. Thank you for sharing, mm-hmm. Debbie.
2: Thank you for allowing us to.
1: Even if it is against your mother's will, I think the world will know and appreciate yes. you and learn from that. So,
2: well, I think I got some years before I have to deal with my mother.
1: And maybe her position has softened on that.
2: I hope.
1: Over time, over celestial
2: exactly.
1: time. Thank you, Debbie Brown. Thank you, Karen Carter Riffle. The name of the book is A Name Worth Millions, The Story of Sarah Rector and Her Family. Written in collaboration with Debbie Brown, who is one of Sarah Rector's nieces and the rest of the family, and Karen Carter Riffle. Thank you both so much for
2: yes,
1: being
2: so
1: our
2: well.
1: Guest here
2: Thank
1: today.
2: We have a children's book.
1: Oh, okay. Talk about the children's book.
3: Debbie has such a large family that the nieces and nephews were asking to have the story where they could read it to their children. So uh-huh. it's basically Sarah's biography, the uh-huh. same information, just written in children's book form. And it's called Money, Money, Money.
1: All righty. That's
3: the
1: good
3: Sarah Rector story.
1: Okay. And that our kids will pay attention to that.
3: That's yes, what I'm hoping.
1: Kids love money. That's the truth. You know, people don't understand this nation.
3: Mm-mm.
1: People don't understand how recent all of this
3: yes.
1: stuff is. And
3: yes.
1: So I think it's always a wonderful thing when we can enlighten people about, you know, who we are, where we are, what happened that brought us here, that's yes. still affecting us.
3: Exactly.
1: Please stay tuned at the top of the hour for Dear Rashawn Gilmore, Unbossed and Unbothered.

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You're listening to the voice of D. Rashawn Gilmore here on KKFI 90.1 FM. KKFI is a blessing in so many ways to this community. And I, each and every week, am very thankful to be able to bring you this program. And I normally open this program. Those of you who are regular listeners, and thank you for being such, know that I usually open this program with my Reclaiming My Time segment, where I will give my own personal take on current events and significant developments happening in our world and in our community here in Kansas City. And today I am in a somewhat different posture because I find myself grappling with and fighting between anger and frustration and hope for change. And specifically, I'm referencing the unfortunate news this week of the grand jury verdict in the Nolan Wells case. And so I'm going to dedicate a portion of today's program to an interview with the parents of Nolan Wells, as well as their attorney. And I will just say that you don't have to be black. You don't have to be from the South. You don't even have to be a parent to look at the totality of this case and understand that there is something very clearly wrong here. There is something obscene about the certainty with which Mississippi has decided what did not happen to Nolan Xavier Wells, when Mississippi still can't tell us what did happen. A Jackson County, Mississippi grand jury this week has declined to indict anyone in the death of this 18-year-old young black man. District Attorney Angela Myers Mickelreth went further, declaring there was, quote, not a scintilla of evidence, close quote, contradicting the account that Nolan simply chose to remain alone on Horn Island while his friends went back to the shore. The grand jury report characterized these allegations against others on the island as products of, quote unquote, public clamor and private malice, according to the Washington Post. That's what the actual grand jury report said. And that is an astonishing amount of certainty for a government whose own chief medical examiner lists both Nolan's cause and manner of death as undetermined. They've listed the cause of death as undetermined. They cannot tell his mother how her son died. They cannot tell his father how his son died, but somehow they are sufficiently certain about how he didn't die in order to exonerate everybody else that they are trying to protect, evidently, including one of the five young men whose mother is a sitting judge in that area and has moved very suspiciously, in my view, and surreptitiously, in my view, to not only protect her son, but protect him from accountability, protect him from the truth. And so, as I said, they aren't sufficiently certain about how he didn't die. But that's not an answer. That's a contradiction that is masquerading around as closure, which I know they hope this will be, and it won't. Both Mississippi's chief medical examiner and the independent pathologist that was retained by Nolan's family concluded that the cause and manner of death were undetermined, okay? But drowning was described as a diagnosis of exclusion, not a definitively established cause, which is what they were telling us all before. And yet we know there was no blood in his, no water in his lungs, no water in his stomach, and supposedly he was a victim of a drowning. But Nolan's body bore bruising, including injuries to his head. And nobody whose origins, and the body whose origins remain unexplained. So the independent autopsy specifically recommended continued investigation because the evidence could not establish Nolan's condition immediately before he entered the water, whether he entered voluntarily, whether he was conscious or impaired, or why a young man reportedly capable of swimming couldn't save himself. And yet Mississippi would apparently like us to regard the central mystery of the entire case as some irritating technicality. We don't know how Nolan died, but we're quite sure nobody did anything to him. Would you accept that answer?
were it a member of your family or a friend, somebody that you knew or cared about? No, you wouldn't, and neither should we. And then there's the phone. After the grand jury rendered their decision, forensic information released by attorneys for Nolan's family raised additional questions about data that was recovered from his cell phone, including deleted material. And by the way, these items were deleted after or at the time of his death. He had the presence of mind if he was drowning to clear out his phone. No, he didn't, because his friends had his phone and they obviously are the ones who deleted it. Again, opinion, but that's where the evidence seems to be pointing. And those disclosures arrived while the state was already presenting his grand jury result to the public as vindication of the five young men whose conduct had been questioned. And so now, perhaps every one of the questions that ultimately has an innocent explanation is being thrown out there. And maybe that's possible. But possible is precisely the point. And so when death itself remains medically undetermined, unexplained injuries remain unexplained, like the blunt first trauma to the back of Nolan's head. And digital evidence continues to generate questions that, you know, the responsible posture of government should be one of humility, in my view, not dismissiveness, not harshness, not inhumanity to the family or to the community that's hurting. And it should also be one of continued investigation, not these triumphal declarations that suspicion itself was malicious. And I don't know what it is about this time that we live in that somehow we're supposed to feel bad for questioning things that don't, frankly, make a damn bit of sense. And I'll go further. Black people, and I happen to be one, so I can speak to this, black people have every historical reason to recoil when Mississippi tells us to stop asking questions about a dead black child. And I'll go even further. It's not because every unexplained death of a black person in Mississippi is a lynching. You're not hearing any black person say that, or anybody supporting the cause of justice in this case say that. I say it not because Nolan's white friends should be pronounced guilty without evidence either. They shouldn't. They shouldn't. Not without evidence. But because Mississippi has forfeited the privilege of asking Black America for blind trust. That's why. They gave up that a long time ago. Well, when, Rashawn, when they killed Emmett Till. And the woman, by the way, who made that bogus claim against Emmett Till, died just a few years ago, even after she admitted the truth that she lied on that little black boy from Chicago visiting his family in Mississippi and saying that he whistled at her or tried to accost her or whatever. Medgar Evers was killed in Mississippi. James Chaney was killed in Mississippi. And now, Nolan Wells. And in case after case across generations, black families were first-handed explanations and then excuses and then official certainty. And the truth often had to be dragged into daylight by grieving relatives or journalists or organizers or federal authorities and people who refused to accept, as I now do and many of you now do, that the government's version of events is the final word. And history does not prove what happened to Nolan. I want to be clear about that. But it does prove why demanding proof is not unreasonable. And that distinction really matters, because the most infuriating part of this grand jury report, for me anyway, maybe it's apparent impatience with the public for asking questions that the state itself has failed to answer. 43 witnesses, y'all, 43 witnesses, 132 subpoenas, cell phone records, GPS data, photographs, videos, forensic reports, all of that investigative machinery. And the final answer to the most elementary question a mother can ask about her dead son still remains undetermined. And we are supposed to just accept that. So don't you dare confuse undetermined with resolved. Don't tell a grieving family that unanswered questions about this, what happened to Nolan, amounts to public clamor. That was in the grand jury report.
Don't scold black people for their mistrust when American history has repeatedly and incessantly demonstrated that our mistrust was sometimes the only reason anybody kept looking. And certainly don't announce exoneration, you know, with greater confidence than you can announce the cause of death. I'll just conclude by saying that Nolan Xavier Wells went to Horn Island alive on July 4th. All five of his white friends returned unharmed and intact. Nolan did not. His body was recovered 2 days later. And nearly 3 months later, the state of Mississippi still can't definitively tell his parents how their 18-year-old son died. And that is the fact that is beneath all of this cacophony of noise. So no, a no true bill, so to speak, a no true bill does not command our silence.

0: For many, and I'll just say, as I often have on the show when I give public talks, when I do media interviews, I'm not Martin Luther Queen, okay? I don't speak for all black people. I don't speak for all queer people. But I am the world's preeminent expert on my own blackness and my own queerness. And what I know about both is that those identities, for me at least, coalesce and combine for a really strong, doggedly determined sort of personality. And I know it is joined by many hundreds of thousands, I hope millions of other Americans, black, white, and otherwise, everybody, that this case is not done until we know the truth. With that, I'm going to take a beat. I want you to hear directly from the parents of Nolan Wells. They are joined by their attorney, Benjamin Crump, I think, who has been dubbed the Attorney General of Black America. But between he and one of the attorneys from his team, many of you may have seen her on at this particular press briefing. She was so passionate, an Asian lady, I cannot think of her name right now, but so passionate about really just chopping up that evidence. But I'll pause here. I want you to hear from the voices of his parents. I want you to hear their hopes. I want you to hear their hurt. And I want you to hear their determination to ensure that their son receives justice.
1: And joining us now are the people that are closest to this case, Nolan Wells' parents, Elmore Wansley and Christine Wells Wansley, and their attorney, Ben Crump. Welcome to all of you. Elmore, Christine, how are you guys doing today?
2: It's a day, a very tough day for our family, but we're going to lean into each other and do what we need to do to advocate for our son.
1: Christine, what was your reaction when you heard the grand jury was not going to bring charges in Nolan's case?
3: Honestly, mortified at the lack of empathy that was provided, the lack of grace that was extended to us to read through the document, to process the document before it became public. Not surprised, though, because at no point in time were there any suspects named. Information to us, as well as our legal team, was very limited, if any. It hurts to say that, right? It hurts to say that I'm not surprised. I'm hurt. Mm. We're hurt, but we're not surprised by how that went down.
1: Why are you not surprised?
3: Because since the very start of this, there were things that were set in motion. There was a narrative that was put out prematurely of accidental drowning, no foul play. Only hours after his body had been found, we were not allowed to see him and identify him. And again, there were just so many factors that has played into how everything has unfolded and how it's caused us to feel personally about where and how the investigation went.
1: Elmore, when did you guys find out that the grand jury wasn't moving forward with this, subsequent to when the public found out?
2: My wife found out via text message about 7:54 last night. But she could tell you more about that. When I found out, I just kind of walked off and just lost myself in my thoughts. But the message was sent to her. Mm-hmm. And then not too long after the message, I think the video came out on Facebook, which I thought was really, really unprofessional, because this is our child, the death of our child. And

0: instead of calling us and being professional about it, you go to social media as soon as you possibly can. I thought that was kind of tacky. I didn't think that was very professional at all.
1: Ben, I want to talk about some of the evidence submitted here and what the grand jury was talking about and looking at.
2: Okay.
1: You feel as if there was not, the grand jury feels as if there was not enough evidence to indict. I know that you presented the grand jury with certain pieces of evidence, including things that were on Nolan's phone. Do you feel as if they did not see the full picture in spite of the evidence that you presented to them?
2: Well, remember, we don't know what the grand jury saw because it's a secret process completely controlled by the prosecutor. The old saying amongst the legal community is you can indict a ham sandwich if you want to, because the prosecutor controls everything. And we knew that was the case going in. And the fact that, you know, the medical examiners, both the independent medical examiner as well as the state of Mississippi medical examiner, found that there was evidence of injury, blunt force trauma to the back of Nolan's head. But that seemed to not be considered significant. They wanted to go, as Christine said, with this notion of an accidental drowning, even though their son Nolan is a college football player on scholarship, and he's in tip-top shape. So you have this 18-year-old college student who allegedly drowns, and nobody sees him. Nobody knows anything, but yet you say, oh, well, the blunt force trauma that had bleeding in the back of his head, you say that's not a factor? No.
1: Ben, who do you think should be indicted then? Is there a name? Well, is there someone that you believe should in fact be indicted here that witnesses potentially point to?
2: We're searching for answers. We don't have the information from the grand jury. Hopefully we'll be getting it. We don't even have the autopsy from the state of Mississippi. That's how limited what we have. So what we believe is that somebody...
1: The DA has said that they have provided Nolan Wells' family's attorney with the autopsy report. So are you saying the DA is not telling the truth? Is there another attorney the DA might be talking about?
2: Yeah, we found out for the first time today that she said that the autopsy report was made available to us, but she didn't hear anything else about her offer. So let me make this point, and I don't want to go tit for tat with her because it's really not about me and my legal team or her and her office. The issue is about what happened to Nolan Wells. Mm. Everything else is just a distraction. This autopsy report from the state of Mississippi should have been released to the public. Our Dr. Mitchell, when he went to do his examination with X, can I have a copy of the state of Mississippi autopsy report to take with me? He was told no.
1: Why do you think it's important?
2: At the very beginning, she's going to give us any information.
1: Ben, why do you think it's important for the public to see the autopsy report, not just Nolan's parents, Christine Elmore?
2: Transparency. So everybody can see the evidence, so we could trust the system. Right now, there's great mistrust from the family and the supporters of Nolan Wells that we were not going to get a fair and full and transparent investigation.
1: Then the district attorney criticized you by name, saying that you knew better than to say Nolan's death was racially motivated. And that this is what she said, not a shred of evidence proving that. What's your response?
2: Well, I don't want to be tit for tat. She has her opinions. We have our opinions. But none of that matters. It's a distraction. Don't fall for the distraction. The issue is, what happened to Christine and Elmore's son? I mean, this dead 18-year-old college student who had blunt force trauma in his head, and their conclusions flies in the face of common sense when you really think about it. If you're really being honest and you say, hold on, this college athlete drowned and all those people out there, nobody saw nothing, and you're telling me that the blunt force trauma to his head had nothing at all to do with why he is unalive today. If this was you, your child, if you were the parent, would you accept that? So why do they expect us to accept that? If it was their child, they wouldn't accept it. They would want them to keep investigating, keep finding out what really happened to Nolan Wells.
1: Christine, was there ever a point in which Nolan talked to you about feeling as if he was being racially targeted amongst his friends? Did he ever experience that?
3: Honestly, that I don't feel like that's an appropriate question, because at no point in time have we ever made this a racial thing, right? Unfortunately, the optics of the situation has kind of allowed a segue to that. Mm. But what I can tell you is what we have stated before. We have always raised our son to love others, right? Not to judge people, look at the person's character, but also too, because, and let me make this very clear, because of our lived experiences, we have had to have very tough conversations with our children about the past of our people. And again, that's a lived experience that no one can change or take away. It's an unfortunate thing that we have to do as Black parents, but it has to be done. And those are the things we taught him, as well as the rest of his siblings.
1: I'm a mom of two young boys. I cannot imagine, Christy and Elmore, what you guys are dealing with on a daily basis. It is the worst thing for a parent to have to deal with, seeing a young boy like Nolan and what has happened to him and his life cut so tragically short.
4: I'm going to jump in here and just say that the pain and the voices of Nolan Wells' parents is evident to me. It is palpable. I'm thankful for NBC News' Yasmin Vesugian, who conducted that interview, who expressed her empathy as a mom as well. Mississippi, God damn.

That was Nina Simone, 1964, with her big hit, Mississippi Goddamn. We're going to take a quick break. We'll be right back after this.

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1: And I walked out into what felt like just a wall of heat. And it was the feeling of trying to exist at a level of temperature that is beyond what we humans have evolved to deal with.
0: We ask how hot is too hot on the next Big Picture Science.
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3: Hi, this is Barry Lee, host of Signal to Noise here on KKFI. 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

All right, we are back. Thank you for staying with us and giving us a little time to pay the bills. Before the break, that was Nina Simone, her famous song, Mississippi Goddamn, from 1964. Thank you again, as I said, for staying with us. I mentioned last week that in the coming weeks on the B block of this show, so the second half of this show, I would be doing some cross-media work in the sense that I would be bringing to this audience on radio some of the content and programming, interviews, stories that came from my former television show, Flatland in Focus, with Kansas City PBS. And this is a very special episode. Last week we talked about the growing number of folks who are taking care of parents and grandparents, those who want to age in place at home. This week, because it is something that I frankly encounter as a healthcare professional administrator in my other life outside of my work in media, and as a commercial property owner, and it revolves around houselessness in Kansas City. And you heard in the spot during the break about the heat that we were having, and of course, the hottest summer on record, and that meant folks were scrambling to find a place just to be. But fall is here, I think, officially now. The 100-degree days are gone. I hope they stay gone. And as fall rolls into view and then we've got winter, this same issue is going to be there. So we're going to talk about where we were back in 2021 with this issue. So some of this is historical in the sense that you'll hear voices like former city manager Brian Platt talking about what the city's efforts involved. But in a future episode of the show, we will have live studio guests from the city of Kansas City and those who are working to address this issue in community. And those are the real superheroes. But I want to bring to you this episode of Flatland in Focus from Kansas City PBS with myself as your host there as well. So this is one of the earliest episodes that we did. So if there are hitches and glitches, just know I was just getting my sea legs underneath me. But please take a listen, and I hope that you will enjoy this segment.

Hi, I'm DeRashawn Gilmore. Welcome to Flatland. Every month we dig into one issue, raising questions, causing tensions, or quite frankly, has gone curiously unexplored in our area. For this episode, we'll be talking about houselessness in Kansas City.

Over the last year, homelessness has never been far from the headlines in Kansas City. After Scott Eckey froze to death in his tent last winter and advocates formed the first homeless union of Kansas City, city officials mounted an unprecedented response. Bartle Hall was opened as a warming center for hundreds of unsheltered people. Up to 500 hotel rooms were available for 90 days. Meanwhile, the city council grappled with longer-term solutions such as creating a tiny home village. But as emergency programs come to an end, many found themselves back out on the streets in encampments where they faced the near-constant threat of sweeps. With winter approaching again, let's take a look at how service providers, city officials, and those experiencing homelessness are coming together to form both short-term and long-term solutions.

0: Hall was a great idea in theory, and we met our goal and objective of the winter of having nobody die on the streets of our city because they didn't have a place to stay. Bartle Hall at some point ended, and the hotel program we did this spring at some point ended. Through those two things, we provided a lot of services and support to people who did not have it. Where are they after that? There are still people that we weren't able to serve.
1: I grew up in foster care. I move constantly. I have emotional and psychological issues where I can't maintain a place to stay very well because I'm always terrified that someone is going to come and tell me it's not home anymore. I lived in my vehicle for a long time. I was driving around the country. Somebody stole that. So if you see my van out there, it's a white 93 Ford Econoline 150. Yeah, I'd like it back. Without a home, your brain shuts down and goes into just survival mode. You can only think of the very next thing that you absolutely need. You gotta pee, that's what you think of until you get done peeing. If you're hungry, that's what you think of until you can only go from point to point to point. Planning ahead falls out the window. And you start making poor decisions, not because you're less smart, because your brain functions on this level that says, look, I've only got this little bit of whatever, and I'm going to enjoy it as much as I can. And you end up, it turns into an instant gratification thing. So I recognize the difference in stability. I feel it when I have stable housing. I see the change in the way my brain operates when I have stable housing. I was part of the hotel initiative, so those 3 months were nice and stable. At the end of the hotel initiative, less than a third were housed. Instead of creating some sort of situation that provided housing for these people and prevented homelessness, they put them right back out on the street. We still wanted to be visible. We still wanted to make a point, so we moved to Ellis Davis Park. They swept us 3 times there. There's no dustpan for us. Do you know what I'm saying? You're just pushing dust around the house. Until we have homes, we have nowhere to go.
2: The pallet shelter order is actually completed. It's been completed for a couple months. It's sitting in Washington. When Verge first started being in planning, we met with different HOAs for months and just said, hey, we're in the area. We're talking about building this project somewhere around Northeast, or could be in the East Bottoms, West Bottoms. We're not sure. We just want to keep it somewhat centrally located. And everybody was super supportive right out the gate. They had a special committee that was created. And then when it went to City Council as a whole, that's when kind of the naysayers were kind of twisting their own council member's arm, saying, no, we don't want this because it's going to be too close to our neighborhood. That wasn't ever the plan. We've actually been looking at commercial zone properties since the start. And then it was like more pushback, like, well, this is going to cause too much crime near the neighborhoods. When in reality, police departments in cities that have done this are showing a huge drop in calls. Just like KCPD has thousands of suspicious party calls, a lot of those would start going away if there's nobody suspicious hanging around downtown who's really just a houseless guy trying to be warm.
0: People see tents and they see homeless people living in certain places out on the street, and they ask cities to remove them. But they also don't want to build facilities and structures and resources locally in those neighborhoods. They're everywhere and they're in all neighborhoods, and we need to provide those types of services and housing and support in all neighborhoods.
1: We are here because we want to utilize our knowledge and our experience to change the way they do things at the top of the hill. You know what I'm saying? A housing first approach, get them off the street. Creating that stability is the first step in being able to find out what's really wrong.
3: The system is set up for you to go from street to shelter, from shelter to transitional living, and from transitional living to permanent housing. But there are massive barriers between each one that prevents success from happening, that prevents street from becoming permanently housed. Let's just start with shelter. Shelters fill up really, really quickly. If the doors open around 5, you need to be in line around 3 o'clock. If you're not in line at 3, you will not get a bed. So what does that do for your job prospects? Do I quit my job so I can have somewhere to sleep tonight? Or do I keep my job and I sleep on the streets? And it's a barrier that's in conflict with what the general public believes that homeless people should do. They should work. Now, let's go from shelter to transitional living. So think about all the things that you need to get into an apartment. You need an ID, you need credit history, you need references. I have never met a homeless individual that hasn't had every one of their identifying documents stolen while at a shelter. So you have to attend classes, there's often a religious component, and you have to do UAs frequently. They're gonna look and see if you've done drugs or alcohol. And if you fail that UA, you don't go back to the shelter, you go back to the street, and you have to start that entire process over again. Now, let's say you manage to get all the way through TLP, and you have enough money saved, and you're able to go into permanent housing. Let's describe the type of person that is effective through this system. It's someone who has gainful employment from the hours of 7 to 3. It's someone who has all their identifying documents. It's someone who doesn't drink or smoke. It's someone that has good references, has good credit, and is able to routinely keep a schedule. Because it doesn't sound like we're describing people who need help. It sounds like we're helping people who have it pretty good, and they send you back to the streets with this thought, that'll show them. That'll show them. Next time, they won't do that. But on the streets, what are they getting? You sleep about 3 hours a night. It's unsafe. You're not eating. You're probably self-medicating. You're probably going to lose your job. How are you going to pay for that phone that you got? You need to stay in communication with the network that you're building. It's a failed system. It's completely failed, and it's backwards. And that's why moving permanent housing closer to street is the right move.
4: My name's Jamal Collier. I'm from Kansas City, Missouri. Been homeless 3 years, and now I'm with the Lotus team, Lotus Care House. There you go, the little Lotus cat. She's pregnant.

0: makes me feel invincible. It makes me feel like it's the reason why I'm working three jobs. It's the reason I want to keep going, because it gives me an opportunity to be outside of myself, but then also to be able to have somewhere safe to come back and be myself. And that's everything, man. And I was a waiter for 5 years. I got laid off because of COVID. When you actually want to go look for work, it doesn't come easy. Yes, I have felonies. Yes, I'm big, black, got tattoos. So all these, a lot of those are bad marks for me. And even though I paid my debt to society, some people are intimidated by that. I can't really see a way out of that other than to really build a community. This right here is the closest I've seen, and that's the first for me.
1: So what we're trying to do is really define kind of what the values we hold here at Lowe's Care House. What do you think are the 6 most kind of values that resonate with you?
0: Humility, community, creativity, balance, stewardship, compassion, growth, and resilience.
2: I think there's been a lot of lessons learned this past year. The Navigation Center is just one part of a housing employment ecosystem that we're trying to build. Figuring out how do we all work together, because we all come from very different points of experiences, different points of expertise, but how do we really work through those challenges so that, more importantly, no one dies this winter and that we can keep people safe.
3: The gears of government turn slowly, to be honest, but they do turn. And we are making some progress, and we're really excited about, over even the next few weeks, some initiatives that we're going to announce here to build more permanent housing, things that we've never had before, and to incorporate it into our standard practices of finding homes for people. You know, we're still in the final stages of doing the RFP evaluation process on it, related to building permanent supportive housing at a large scale in several parts of the city. We're hopefully soon going to be hiring for the first time, first ever tenant advocates, first ever people dedicated to homelessness support and reducing homelessness, creating and preserving affordable housing, staff that we've never had dedicated to this stuff. We're collaborating with KC Tenants to make sure that we get the right structure in place to make sure that those new residents have the rights and responsibilities and authority that they need to live self-sustaining, sufficient lives in their homes, to make sure that we're doing it right.
4: The city is eager to do anything, do something about it, you know? However, you know, time is sensitive right now, and we have to act accordingly.
5: We not out here trying to die. The cavalry ain't coming. We all we got. Winter's coming. Every day is getting a step closer, and we don't know where the city stand or nothing, and we in a race for our lives, you know?
6: Welcome back for the discussion portion of our program. With us in studio today is Brian Platt, City Manager of Kansas City, Markea Watson, Director of the Greater Kansas City Coalition to End Homelessness, Jamal Collier, Program Advisor at Lotus Care House, who has experienced homelessness himself, and Miranda Agnew, Director of the Leavenworth Interfaith Community of Hope. What do you wish city leaders in particular understood about what it's like to experience homelessness?
7: What it feels like to have hopelessness. Because, man, at the end of the day, you feel like you have no options. You can't even so much as lay down at a bus stop just to get some rest if you have nowhere to go. So it becomes like restlessness, which can turn into you getting delusional, exhaustion. It makes a lot of people want to commit suicide. It makes a lot of people want to give up completely and just stop the game. But I think if we had a way of giving somebody hope and as well as shelter, and it's not being forced by religion or, you know, you have to meet these requirements or you can't, like, because some people can't. Some people mentally can't. Some people emotionally can't, physically can't, you know, and some people just need help.
6: What are the issues and challenges that service providers are facing in trying to address the issues that Jamal just spoke of?
8: This might sound kind of silly and basic, but I think that the biggest challenge is that we don't have enough adequate, affordable, and decent housing for people, and in particular for people who are single without children. And within the constraints of the fair market rent, in particular, you know, that's around $700 or $800 a month, depending on the funding source. And so finding, you know, decent housing for folks in that price range is becoming increasingly challenging. Housing folks without the ability to get them connected immediately to behavioral health especially is really problematic for our providers.
6: And can you help our viewers to understand what it is exactly that the Greater Kansas City Coalition to End Homelessness does and the role that you play in the work that you just described?
8: We are the lead agency for the local HUD continuum of care. And so we're charged with organizing and convening the homeless work in Jackson County, Missouri, and Wyandotte County, Kansas. So that has a lot to do with the federal grant-making process for continuum of care funding, but then also conducting our annual census of homelessness, working on, you know, a regional strategy around ending homelessness, working with our service provider community, our medical community, FACE leaders, you know, city officials, all of those types of folks. And increasingly, we are emphasizing also collaborating and, you know, meaningfully collaborating with people with lived experience, such as Jamal, who obviously are the experts in what it is that we should be doing.
6: Brian Platt, Mr. City Manager, you have a very unique role in all of this. And on the one hand, you're dealing with a community and not just those who are homeless or unhoused, but also the broader Kansas City community that has questions and concerns about this issue. And then you also have the very intricate dance that you have to do with the 13 members of the city council, including the mayor, that are effectively your bosses. How are you navigating those waters to bring about the kind of changes that both Jamal and Markea spoke of?
9: I'll say that I think that everyone who that I've interacted with here does want to make some sort of positive change and improvement to the way we're providing services to this community. I think that sometimes we disagree on what that change is and should be and how we go about doing that. We've set a goal of 10,000 new affordable housing units in the next 5 years. This is an ambitious and aggressive goal, but we have to be. We have to be bold and innovative and aggressive in our actions here and our steps here, because this is an issue that has not started this year, but it seems to only be getting worse at this point. The pandemic has certainly exacerbated it.
6: Well, let's drill down on that a little bit. You mentioned a goal of 10,000 housing units, which would be amazing. I think we'd all like to see that. But how do we pay for it? I mean, the city took a big hit to its budget last year, dealing with a lot of COVID-related issues and things. How do we get to those 10,000 housing units?
9: For example, we've got 2,000 city-owned vacant lots across the city. How do we turn that into housing? How do we get someone to build affordable housing on those lots? We've got 100 vacant homes, abandoned homes that the city owns. We've already issued an RFP where the city's selling those for $1, provided that the new owners turn those into affordable housing. We're looking at city-owned property that other projects that we've got. For example, we've got a parking deck at Barney Alice Plaza next to the convention center. It's going to cost us $80 million already to renovate and rehabilitate that structure. Why not add additional community benefit by way of affordable housing on a site like that? We've got, of course, an inclusionary zoning ordinance and an affordable housing trust fund that we've set aside to help incentivize and push for more affordable housing units in regular market rate multifamily developments. And we've got to think about more ideas like this. We're thinking about also tiny homes. And also we just issued an RFP a few months ago that will hopefully create additional ultra low income housing for the homeless and those who are at the lowest income levels. One of the options there that we're thinking about, for example, is taking a hotel and turning it into permanent supportive housing. You know, the units are a little smaller, but at least you're getting a roof over someone's head and at a fraction of the cost of building new housing.
6: But Jamal, I'm wondering, you have experienced houselessness before. You are working with others who do as well. Does this sound like some new, ambitious, aggressive, innovative goal, or does it sound like more of the same to you?
7: Be honest, it does sound like they're trying, but it is more of the same, because none of the things that I've heard have worked. Because yes, like the lady was saying earlier, there is a lot of mental issues that people are dealing with. There's drug issues. There's people deal with neglect, batter, you know, things that, you know, to where they feel like there's no hope. And the whole thing is giving a person hope. I had hope. I've been chasing my music career before I was homeless, while I was homeless. and after. You know, it's a little bit more aggressive now because I have a little bit more force. I'm working three jobs. But without that hope, a person be like, what's the point of even trying? If the program came with something to incentivize or something that would touch on passion or touch on creativity or touch on things that people really live for, like you give a person that option in the midst of where they're at to where it's something that they can smile or look forward to or see a better version of themselves, that is going to create momentum within their spirit. It's going to push them. It's going to make them be moved.
10: You know, I think you raised something very, very important here. And I want to bring Miranda Agnew into the conversation here. The Interfaith Community of Hope. I mean, hope is at the core of what Jamal just described, because if you have hope, you have options. What is the role of the faith community in all of this? And do those things, I know there are a lot of places that have those sort of litmus tests. I mean, you've got to be these five things before you can even walk in the door and get a roof over your head. How are you approaching that work in Leavenworth, and what lessons from your work might we be able to learn from or apply here in Kansas City?
11: Ultimately, if I could sum it up, it's relationships. Because I think when we talk about housing, one, you know, here in a smaller community, housing is tough because, like everybody's mentioned, you know, when rent is $700-$800 and you're somebody that has gotten disability and your disability check is $700, you're never going, like, we're crazy to think that you're ever going to keep succeeding when your income matches just paying the bills for your house. So we really here are focused on attainable, even an affordable housing. But even more than that, it's listening to our individuals, because we've got plenty of individuals that could move out tomorrow. And if they, you know, we could help them with the funding, they would be fine. We've got other individuals who we have moved out. They lost their community. They were completely alienated. We don't have, we're the only public transportation in Leavenworth. So when we put them in a home, in an apartment, they almost lose every service that's available to them, because to get back to us, you know, they have to have housing, and the free, you know, food pantries are all downtown Leavenworth. And maybe that's not in walking distance, especially for our individuals who are in wheelchairs. Maybe housing is the option, but in plenty of spaces, it's not a first.
8: For Jamal, you're absolutely right that, you know, sometimes we have to have hope for people until, you know, they have an opportunity to have it for themselves. You know, and I think thinking more aspirationally about people's potential and their possibilities rather than what's wrong with them is a big part of, I think, what's broken about the system that's designed to help people. And in fact, that we often harm people by not seeing them in their fullest potential, you know, or limiting them in such ways that, you know, getting SSDI or SSI and getting a Section 8 voucher is, you know, the end goal for people. And we all have so much more human potential than that.
10: So I'm curious, though, when we talk about issues around the local ordinances and things, what can be changed to minimize the harm that comes to people who experience homelessness so they're not criminalized for simply not having a roof over their head?
8: Yeah, this is an issue that really harasses my thoughts quite a bit, because, you know, most systems or most legal systems are punitive towards people who don't have housing, when really it's not, you know, the fault of the person that we've created, you know, these structural barriers that harm people and keep them, you know, isolated and alienated from the rest of us. And so I'm on the, actually on the Kansas City Health Commission, and on the ad hoc committee on housing, that's an offshoot of that commission, as well as the mayor's appointed task force. And so we're all talking about, you know, these issues, and in particular around a houseless bill of rights, which is right now it's at the city's legal department being scrutinized. You know, and I think that at some point in the very near future, it will go in front of council for consideration. But essentially, it's predicated on the UN's Charter on Human Rights, you know, and the idea that housing is a human right, and that, you know, people have the right to dignity and safety and all of those things. But then also we've identified through the pandemic that we have a significant issue around race that's driving our homelessness, you know, and that we have to be mindful of those isms that are keeping people out of housing. So, you know, homophobism, cisgenderism, all of that type of stuff, in addition to racism, is also embedded in the charter. And I'm really excited to see that we've been working also with our houseless community on vetting the language and, you know, ensuring that it really speaks to their needs. But at the end of the day, really, we just don't want to be a society that punishes people for not having enough. And, you know, that people need to, like Brian said, have a place to live and to sleep and, you know, before they can start working on those other challenges.
10: I'm wondering if you would be willing to just speak to the audience just sort of broadly, not just the panel assembled here. What do you most wish that people understood about homelessness and what it is like to experience it?
7: I wish that people understood just like they enjoy getting off of work, coming home, relaxing in their comfort of their bed and their own living space. Another human person would like to feel those same things, whether they have mental issues, whether they've been raped, abused, cast out, or judged. I think if we had a lot more compassion in our community, it would help a lot of things. Showing compassion and literally becoming a fan of every homeless person because they have nobody that cares. So if they had at least one fan, who knows? It could start a wildfire and everybody could feel that way about this person because one person saw potential in them.
12: I am thankful to have been able to bring you that story on houselessness in Kansas City from Flatland in Focus. I thank you for the pleasure and the privilege of your time, Kansas City. It means a lot to be able to come to you each week on this format and this hour. I want to encourage you to do just as Jamal said in the interview, you know, give a little hope to somebody, give a little hope to yourself, perhaps even, but we all need each other. We're all in this together, folks. And so don't be so quick to think it doesn't concern me. I don't have to be bothered with it. No, we all have to care. We all have to be concerned and we all have to do our part. I want to encourage you to stay tuned for Rootswise Reggae with Rockin' Donna right after this. And again, thank you so much, Kansas City. Always such a pleasure.

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This is Rootswise Reggae. I and I, your host and article selector, Barack and Donna. 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I and I dip on a mission searching for the natural mystic, the positive vibrations inside this year reggae music. 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So every posse gets set, tell your friends we're there. Tell them we're jamming one more again here at 90.1 FM on this your Rootswise Reggae Show.

I do want to let you know how we rocked it in that first set here on Roots Wise Reggae. 25 minutes of pure roots reggae music uninterrupted. We heard music from Max Romeo, one called The Clock, from a CD entitled The Cross or The Gun. From Timbale, we heard To Be Free, the TK remix. We had one from Gappy Ranks called Mountain Top, from a CD entitled Put the Stereo On. We also had a classic one from Dennis Brown, If I Had the World, from his Foul Play CD. We had Chronics alongside his dad, Chronicle. Big Bad Sound started it out, Roots Wise, Double Wise, with the one and only Burning Spear, who also happens to be playing Double Wise in the background. Ha ha dub. More Roots Reggae music coming up right here, right now, just for you, only at 90.1 FM. 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

ASI in this set. We heard one from Skip Marley, and that's the grandson of Bob Marley, the grandson of Robert Nesta Marley, the son of his daughter, Sadella Marley, who sang with Ziggy Marley, melody makers of Brothers and Sisters. Also in that set, one from Junior Reed, classic Rootswise music, Do You Ready Now, from the Big Timer CD. We heard another classic one from Freddie MacGregor in that set, Big Ship, from the Total Reggae Green Sleeves CD. That one going out to the group we know and love as Green Cod, Sister Renee, Brother David, Green Cod. That one's for you, Adrian, Freddie MacGregor, Big Ship. Also, in that set, to start it all off, we heard Luton Fire, Nothing Don't Bother Me. And so we rocked it in that last set here on the Rootswise Reggae Show at 90.1 FM. 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

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I and I, your host and article selector, Rockin' Donna, here with you each and every Saturday evening, 6 o'clock p.m. to 8 o'clock p.m. This is where I and I come to rock you with positive vibrations from the roots reggae musical genre. Because I and I dip on a mission searching for the natural mystic, the positive vibrations inside Disha reggae music. Music for the healing of the nations. All right, in that last set, we had reggae music, positive vibrations for the healing of the nations. One from Clinton Fearon called Freedom Change.